that's new music from the always brilliant musician William Prince featuring Nathaniel Rateliff. That song's called Change here on Q. I'm Garvia Bailey, and for Tom Power, you're listening to Q. You know the saying, to be loved is

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0: The CBC News is next, and then it's the Current Review.
3: I'm Rebecca Zanbergen. It's that part of the summer holidays where kids might be getting bored, but more of them are turning to screens instead of books to entertain themselves. How to turn this around and what the effects might be coming up on the Current Review.
4: From CBC News, the world this hour, I'm Mike Miles. Passengers booked on WestJet are anxiously hoping the flight attendants and the airline can agree on a tentative contract before early Sunday morning. If not, a labor dispute at Canada's second biggest airline could ground hundreds of flights daily. Nisha Patel has more.
5: Some members were effectively making less than federal minimum wage.
6: Cameron Jones says pay is still a sticking point as flight attendants negotiate a new contract with WestJet. Now his union has declared 4,400 workers could strike on Sunday.
5: Our bargaining committee is working around the clock to try and get a deal.
6: WestJet responded with its own 72-hour notice to lock the flight attendants out. In a statement, the airline said it is still actively negotiating with the union. Ground pay is another key issue. Flight attendants want to be compensated for the hours they work before a plane takes off. Julia Smith, an associate professor of labor studies, says it's similar to the labor dispute last summer when Air Canada flight attendants walked off the job, grounding hundreds of flights.
7: We've seen the government intervene recently. What that does is essentially alleviates the pressure for an

0: just for one day.
1: Hey there, this is Wolf Saga, Anishinaabe from Wasaxon First Nation, and you're listening to Reclaimed on CBC.

Even though Helado Negro is older, he's 45 and Reina is 34, and has been in the music business longer, he says that did not dictate

0: impact on his life and thinking.
1: One of the most important events of his youth was his friendship with a schoolmate named Christopher Morcom, who was a very, very brilliant scientist. And I think it's pretty clear that

0: was a terrible loss for touring that I think resonated through his adult life.
1: Turing and Morecambe only had 2 years together, but the effect on Turing was significant.
0: My own feeling is that he spent the rest of his life looking for Morecambe or another Morecambe.
2: I feel sure that I shall meet Morecambe again somewhere, and that there will be some work for us to do together, as I believe there was for us to do here.
1: After Morecambe's death, Turing wrote a paper for Morecambe's mother called The Nature of Spirit.
2: Matter is meaningless in the absence of spirit. Whilst the body is alive and awake, the two are firmly connected.
0: Nature of Spirit was a very intimate, but at the same time, rather obscurest piece of writing that has to do with the relationship between the spirit and the body.
2: But when the body dies, the mechanism of the body holding the spirit is gone, and the spirit finds a new body sooner or later.
0: It was written initially as a kind of expression of a desire that perhaps, even though Morecambe was dead, there was some opportunity for them to reconnect through spirit, even though the body that enabled the spirit was no longer, in Morecambe's case, in existence.
2: As regards the question of why we have bodies at all, why we do not or cannot live free as spirits and communicate as such, we could probably do so, but there would be nothing whatsoever to do. The body provides something for the spirit to look after.
1: Seven years after the death of Christopher Morecambe, Turing was studying at Cambridge. A movie about loss, death, reunification, and deception opened in theaters. It would become an obsession of Turing's, Snow White.
3: It's the apple in the brew. Let the sleeping death see through.
0: He said it was his favorite movie. Apparently, when he was at Cambridge, he would often quote the Evil Queen. Dip the apple in the brew, let the sleeping death come through. Sort of a morbid fascination with this line that I think possibly might have connected to a desire for death, because death would be his only opportunity to reconnect, to see Morecambe again. That's a speculation on my part. It certainly had a terrible resonance in his suicide.
1: Turing's interest in the paranormal becomes much more understandable against this backdrop. For who doesn't want to believe that our most important connections can survive death? That we could find our lost loved ones again? Whether it's in the possibility of messages from spirits, telepathic communication, or meaningful connections with digital machines.
4: I was really interested in how people were interacting with AI and using AI to deal with issues like grief.
1: Tamara Neese is a director of the Climate Technology and Justice Program at Data and Society Research Institute. She is the author of the book Death Glitch, about the relationship between grief, death, and technology.
4: So what does it mean to interact with these technologies and imbue them with a sense of mysticism and spiritualism?
1: Even without AI, technology and all the stuff we use every day can become a kind of shrine to the dead once someone passes away.
4: Often these relationships with the dead through social media, or through other different kinds of technology, are not intentional. They're things that happen unexpectedly. And so these things that we take for granted in our everyday lives and we're used to interacting with somebody in a particular way, then they die. how does

0: figure. But to a growing movement on the American right, he eventually became a villain, accused not simply of mishandling the pandemic, but of misleading the public about its origins and even bearing some responsibility for COVID itself.
1: I hope today Dr. Fauci will come clean, admit it was a mistake to fund dangerous research in China, admit that the risk of this dangerous research exceeded any possible benefits, ask forgiveness, and pledge to help our government devise safeguards so a man-made epidemic never happens again.
0: This week, Fauci testified before the Senate Committee on Homeland Security and Governmental Affairs after receiving a subpoena. And with the threat of possible criminal proceedings hanging over the testimony, the hearings took an unusual turn.
1: Can you explain to the committee why you chose to fund this dangerous research in China?
2: On the advice of counsel, I respectfully declined to answer based upon my rights under the Fifth Amendment of the Constitution.
0: Years after the pandemic ended, why is part of America so eager to put Anthony Fauci on trial? Daniel Engber is a senior editor at The Atlantic. He co-wrote the piece, What Anthony Fauci Didn't Say. Daniel, thanks so much for joining us.
3: Thanks for having me.
0: We should begin with what happened on Wednesday, because it was a pretty extraordinary scene. Anthony Fauci, as I said, was brought before a Senate committee investigating the COVID response. And rather than answer senators' questions, Fauci repeatedly invoked the Fifth Amendment of the U.S. Constitution more than 100 times in all. Why did he do that? What did Fauci and his legal team believe he risks if he had answered those questions?
3: Well, to understand this, we really have to go back to the beginning of last year, President Biden's, you know, really final hours in office.
4: President Biden has just issued preemptive pardons, saying, quote, these public servants have served our nation with honor and distinction and do not deserve to be targets of unjustified and politically motivated prosecutions. So again, this is Anthony Fauci. This is the committee members and staff of the January 6th committee. And this
3: he gave Fauci, among others, a blanket pardon for any offenses committed against the United States for Fauci since the start of 2014 in association with his role as director of the National Institute of Allergies and Infectious Diseases or any of the various roles he had in the White House coronavirus pandemic response. So Fauci has this blanket pardon covering anything that might have gone wrong during that time, but only up until the moment that presidential pardon was signed, which is in late January of 2025. So any new crimes he commits associated with, again, his involvement with the pandemic response, he could be prosecuted for. So that possibility was apparently on his mind and on the minds of his attorneys going into that hearing. And in particular, if he was deemed to have lied to Congress during the hearing this week, he could be prosecuted for that. Pardon notwithstanding.
0: Mm-hmm. For those who look at Anthony Fauci as some kind of guilty party or with general skepticism and suspicion, and we're going to get to why that might be the case shortly, but I guess the risk for Fauci is that critics can now say, first Joe Biden pardoned him, now he's pleading the Fifth. If he did nothing wrong, what is he afraid of? Legally, that isn't necessarily how either a pardon or the Fifth Amendment works, but politically or reputationally, I guess, do you think there are implications for him in deciding to take this route?
3: I mean, I think implications for his public image, implications for his legacy, this question of legal implications is a little bit complicated as far as we could tell from our reporting. But in terms of, how does it look? Senator Paul makes the point that leaving aside the question of what he might have done wrong during the pandemic, he was at no legal risk, says Paul, if he just answered every question truthfully. There's only this risk of prosecution for lying to Congress with, a fresh lie if he lies. So why not tell the truth? But I think, there's just such a track record of these calls for his prosecution. And, one could easily have the sense that there was a plan here to find some excuse to prosecute him. And that's certainly how Fauci himself put it in his opening statement.
2: the sole reason he is calling me before this

Temperatures are very mild again to start this morning, 16 degrees in Sydney, 16 in Inverness, 17 in Pictou and Oxford, 17 in the Valley as well, down towards Yarmouth, 17 Lockport coming at 16 and 19 degrees in Halifax right now. So with the system that's passing over us, it's going to be a generally cloudy day. The fog will begin to move out later on. There's still a slight chance that we could see some showers or even possibly a thunderstorm, so just keep on the lookout for that. Rainfall amounts, if any accumulation, would be only

0: And Matt Brandis here with a look at traffic and weather. Matt, we've got, what, 5 meter visibility out there? Pretty thick fog hanging around.
1: Yeah, best. Very foggy morning on the mainland, Preston. And one of the foggier mornings I can remember, to be honest. Maybe more of a misty situation.

Rankin McGinnis and the Broken Reeds headlining the 65th annual Highland Village Day concert in Iona. That event runs from 2 until

Mullins and Colin North, and in Cape Breton, Olivia Boudelier and Brittany Wenzel. Information Morning's provincial show this week was produced by Christina Harnett. And thanks to our listeners in Cape Breton for joining us this week. We're happy to have you back again with us next week. My name is Preston Mulligan, here with Matt Brand. Have a good weekend.

related species in Alberta and BC that can also transmit that pathogen. But especially last year in Ontario, there were clusters of Rocky Mountain spotted fever that were diagnosed in dogs, at least 2 human cases, maybe more. And this was all associated primarily with the Long Point area in Ontario. So this pathogen has been along for a long time. It's not new.

their vacations close to home. We'll look at what's driving this growth and what it would take to build on it. I'm Rebecca Zanbergen, sitting in for Matt Galloway. Lauren McGinnis, host of the Calgary Eye Opener, will be here with you next week. 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

0: as accurately as I can.
1: And you talk about the idea of the shadow version of yourself, which again gives you some latitude for a bit of fictionalizing. But and you say that sometimes the shadow runs the show, which is sounds like something maybe that's at the heart of your entire story. Tell me about that idea and the idea of a shadow version that perhaps we all have.

0: human soul. In a way that hooks and eyes never will. And they are much more forgiving on the tongue. Thank you.
1: Yeah. Sean Cullen, our Laces laureate. Ladies and gentlemen, it is time now for the bare knuckle round.

0: shower. And then for tomorrow, morning showers are possible. Cloudy skies. We'll see highs of 22 to 23 degrees, feeling more like into the upper 20s with clearing along the south shore.
1: Hi, I'm Pia Chattopadhyay, host of the Sunday Magazine. Now, it is time to play that.

One of them, she ran track for OFSA. You guys all know OFSA, right? She's really fast, yeah. I told her when I was in high school, the guys all said I was pretty fast, too. Anyone in here remember me? Oddly enough, I never ran track, and they all played hockey.

0: That's Brotherhood of Man with pianist Tory Butler, bassist Jody Prosnick, drummer Jim Doxis, and trumpeters Lex French, Andrew McCanch, and Kevin Turcotte. I'm Odario Williams. You're listening to CBC Music Live. The final guest of the evening is the great jazz pianist Oliver Jones. Now, he grew up in the same Montreal neighborhood as the Peterson family and studied piano with Oscar's sister, Daisy Peterson Sweeney. Here's part of what he had to say about his close friend and mentor, Oscar Peterson.
1: I am so honored to have known him for at least 85 years. I'm eternally grateful to the Peterson family, not only for Oscar, but for Daisy. My good friend, Chuck Peterson, and May.

0: term he understood. He'll return to court for sentencing on September 18th and will remain in custody until then. Defense attorney David Manuel told the court that he and the Crown attorney will make a joint sentencing recommendation at that time. Victoria Walton, CBC News, Moncton.
1: In Nova Scotia, Lunenburg RCMP have charged a 38-year-old Chester Basin man with sexual offenses involving youth. Police are also asking for other potential victims to come forward. On July 13th, King's District RCMP started an investigation after learning that a youth who'd been reported missing had allegedly been staying at the home of 38-year-old Matthew Joseph Mercer. Police say upon further investigation, officers learned other young people had allegedly spent time with Mercer, either at his home or on trips. On Wednesday of this week, investigators executed a search warrant at a home on Croft Road. Mercer was arrested and electronic devices seized. Mercer's facing 4 counts each of sexual assault and sexual interference, as well as 1 charge of luring a child. He'll remain in custody until his next court appearance on Thursday. Police in Halifax say they've recently arrested 2 men in the Halifax region for child sexual abuse and exploitation material offenses in 2 separate investigations. On June 3rd, RCMP in Halifax received information that child sexual abuse material was found on a seized electronic device during an unrelated investigation. 31-year-old Kyle Brimacombe was arrested July 10th and faces charges of sexual assault, sexual interference, as well as possessing, making, and accessing child sexual abuse exploitation material. In a separate incident, police received information in March that a person in Halifax had allegedly been accessing child sexual abuse material online. Yesterday, police searched a home in Halifax and seized electronic devices. 75-year-old William Lewis was arrested and faces charges of possessing and accessing child sexual abuse material and breach of probation. He'll stay in custody until his next court appearance on August 24th. And finally, Spanish authorities say that 25,000 migrants have voluntarily returned to Morocco. They're among tens of thousands that made the crossing in the past day to the Spanish enclave of Ceuta. At least 57 of them have died. The CBC's Julia Chapman reports.
2: Una violación de la integridad territorial de España.
3: Spain's Prime Minister Pedro Sanchez says the exclave has come under attack. On a visit to Ceuta, he blamed trafficking gangs for encouraging crossings and vowed to send everyone back. The Spanish military have arrived as reinforcements, but their numbers are dwarfed by the scale of the influx. Officials say a recent Supreme Court decision could explain the incident. It ruled that migrants can't automatically be returned home if they enter Spain's African exclaves by sea. But as the authorities struggle to deal with the sheer number of migrants, some are already leaving. This man from Tangier says he hasn't slept or eaten, so he's going home. Spanish officials say half of the migrants have already returned home, and more are leaving by the hour. Julia Chapman, CBC News, London.
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4: Thank you, Cassie. Hello, Nova Scotia. I'm Alex Guy, sitting in for Jeff Douglas, and you are now on Main Street. It's Shark Week on Discovery Channel, but every week is Shark Week in the summer around this province, and well into the fall, too. And that's why local film producer Edward Pyle has another doc, his 3rd one in 3 years, airing as part of Shark Week tomorrow night at 9 on the Discovery Channel. He'll tell us about it, about some of the shark stories Nova Scotians have told him, and what he's learned about how to be shark smart, which he compares to being aware of ticks. Also on the program, you'll hear parts of some conversations I recorded this morning about makeshift sleeping rooms created in living rooms, but not always up to the standards you'd like. 2 former tenants of 1333 South Park Street in Halifax are raising concerns about their former rentals. My colleague Nathalie Guedry from Radio-Canada tells us about Harold Robichaud, guardian of Claire's memory, a man who's amassed a collection of 12,000 historical photos. Nathalie wrote about him for our Radio-Canada Nova Scotia website. And

0: A conversation about something even more rare than a blue lobster, a lobster that is half blue and half orange. What's up with that? Juliana tries to find out for us. But first, let's take a look at the weather with the CBC's afternoon meteorologist, Ryan Snodden. Ryan, welcome back.
1: Thank you very much. How are you?
0: Good. It's sunny today.
1: It's sunny here along the Atlantic coastline, but really looking at variable clouds across the province this afternoon. And we're looking at showers and some rumbles of thunder that are starting to develop along the spine of Nova Scotia, as we like to say. So basically inland Yarmouth County and then right up through the Kedgy area and across places like New Ross and Armstrong Lake and southern areas of Kent County over South Mountain, but starting to work their way towards the north. And so, yeah, things are going to be active this afternoon. We have severe thunderstorm watches in effect. Also seeing some development that has popped up right around the radar, around Gore in the Hants County area. Some activity that's popping up over the Cumberland-Colchester area, Pictou County. It's active this afternoon. It's going to remain active. So keep your eye on the sky with the chance for showers and thunderstorms continuing this evening and overnight. Lows tonight of 14 to 18. For the weekend, fog patches dissipating in the morning on Saturday. It's a mainly cloudy start on Saturday. Chance for some showers and thunderstorms in the morning and early afternoon. Most of that activity is expected before lunchtime. And then slowly but surely becoming a mix of sun and cloud as we move throughout the afternoon. The brightest skies will likely be the later afternoon into the evening. Highs ranging between 20 and 24 degrees on Saturday. Highs of 24 to 28. A mix of sun and cloud on Sunday, highs of 23 to 27. Even on Sunday, the sun could struggle at times, cloud cover dominating at times, given the mugginess is going to be really building in on Sunday. Humidex values on Sunday ranging between 28 and 33, so it'll really start to feel muggy, and that mugginess carrying through Sunday night and uncomfortable sleep will carry through into Monday with, again, a mix of sun and cloud. Chance for afternoon and evening showers, and especially overnight showers, Monday into Tuesday. Highs of 23 to 27 on Monday. Humidex values of 28 to 34, Alex. So the mugginess, the dial's getting turned up for sure. The muggy meter is climbing through the weekend and into Monday. But after that front comes through Monday night, bringing us a really good chance for showers and thunderstorms, drier, fresher air in store for Tuesday and into Wednesday of next week.
0: All right, so a bit of a mix for August, it seems. Yeah. All right. Thank you, Ryan.
1: Thanks, Alex.
0: Ryan Snodden is the CBC's afternoon meteorologist. He'll be back just after the 4:30 news with another weather update. You can see his full weather forecast on CBC Nova Scotia News at 6 o'clock on CBC Television or CBC Gem. And if you see anything on the roads we should know about, you can let Liam know today. So phone or text the traffic line at 902-222-3802. And it is 9 minutes after 3 o'clock, and it's time to get into Canada's Ocean Playlist for today. If you happen to find yourself traveling up to Pictou County for the long weekend and you want to hear some great live music, might we suggest checking out the 30th annual Jubilee Fest. It's being held on the New Glasgow waterfront beginning tonight and lasting until Sunday. So we're making it a Jubilee-themed playlist today, and kicking us off is some Begonia. Here's a track called Butterfly.

0: That was alt-pop band Valley with some of their latest, a track called Vending Machine. Before them, we heard some of Winnipeg's Begonia. They're both playing Glasgow Square Theatre tonight in New Glasgow as part of the 30th annual The Jubilee Music Festival. Tickets can still be purchased online at thejubilee.ca. Some other names playing the stage tonight include Alert the Medic, Casador, and The Public Service. Main Street is heard on 90.5 FM in Fall River and 97.1 FM in Lunenburg. And we're live streaming on the CBC News app. Just tap the local tab at the bottom and click the yellow button that says Listen Live and make sure your location is set to Halifax. And now with a quick look at traffic is Liam Green.
1: Yeah, hey, Alex. So just as we got on the air at the 3 o'clock today, I noticed there was a collision reported on Sackville Drive in the lower Sackville area. It's listed at Civic Address 799, which is the opposite side of the RBC Royal Bank of Canada there and Kaiser's sandwich shop there. So it's pretty busy at the moment. I'm seeing it's mostly as you're heading in what looks like the westward direction. It looks like it's backed up. I'm seeing too about Old Beaver Bank Road, even maybe part of Riverside Drive, sort of in that area, that Riverside Drive being the big hill around there. It looks like coming off the 101 as you approach in towards the lower Sackville area, it doesn't seem to be too affected at the moment, but certainly something to keep my eye on. And of course, as always, if you see anything we need to keep our eyes on, actually, as I scroll out, seeing it's pretty busy along the McKay Bridge there. Maybe that's due to the Winter Street Exchange construction happening there. But if you see anything out of the ordinary, do let us know on the traffic line. That number, 902-222-3802.
0: Thank you, Liam. Let's dig back into the playlist for today. We are taking a look at the bill for New Glasgow's The Jubilee Music Festival kicking off tonight at Glasgow Square Theatre. And up next on our playlist is Tanika Charles from her 2022 album, The Night Butterfly. Here's Love Don't Mean a Thing.

That was Toronto's Tanika Charles with a song called Love Don't Mean a Thing. She's taking the stage at Glasgow Squares Theatre in New Glasgow on Saturday, along with Joel Plaskett Emergency, the Stanfields, and Sam Roberts Band. Tickets are available at the Jubilee website at thejubilee.ca. Coming up between 3:30 and 4 here on Main Street, we'll hear about some research gearing up at Dalhousie University about how people eat at work. Then, a hug, a handhold, a quick touch of the arm. We offer and exchange these gestures most when we are stressed. And Tora Couture says science can explain why. And find out what Rad thinks of the new Spider-Man movie and what it tells us about where the Marvel Cinematic Universe is going. Let's get into the last couple of tracks from Canada's Ocean playlist. Kicking off this last leg is Ottawa's Kathleen Edwards. She's playing the Jubilee Music Festival on Sunday in New Glasgow, along with Contrived, Julian Taylor, The Culls, and more. Here's some of their latest, the track from her 2025 album, Here's Billionaire.

0: Joel Plaskett Emergency with some of the newest stuff, a song called Fill in the Blanks. They are hitting the Jubilee stage on Saturday along with Tanika Charles, Sam Roberts Band, and the Stanfields. Before them, we heard some of Ottawa's Kathleen Edwards, the title track off her 2025 album Billionaire. Tickets, lineups, and all the information you could want and need can be found at the Jubilee's website. Go to thejubilee.ca. And that is it for your playlist today. 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
1: Hi, Alex. Well, Environment Canada has just sent out a yellow weather warning for severe thunderstorms until early this evening across western and northern Nova Scotia. The Weather Service says rainfall rates could reach 20 to 30 millimeters per hour, and those storms are expected to last through early this evening. And also a note about ferry crossings for anyone traveling between PEI and Nova Scotia this long weekend. Northumberland Ferry says there will be no sailings tomorrow at 11:45 a.m. or 1:30 p.m. The company says the pause will give crews the time needed to complete essential safety drills. And I will have more news coming up at 4:30.
0: Thank you, Cassie. It's 3:32, so it's time to check in on traffic with Liam Green.
2: Hey, Alex. And there's a very foreboding cloud just outside of the window behind you there.
0: Yes. It's a very, very, very big cloud. That it's not dark gray like a thundercloud, though. It's just... It's kind of looking like,
2: it kind of looks like something's going to happen. Speaking of something happening, I mentioned earlier on, just as we got on the air, a collision reported on Sackville Drive in Lower Sackville. Now, this is nearby. The RBC and the Bank of Montreal along Sackville Drive there. It seems to be mainly affecting traffic in the westbound direction, or rather, northwestbound direction, backed up to about, I'm seeing, Old Beaver Bank Road and even parts of Riverside Drive there. So, it's a little busy in that area. I did see a collision reported on Sackville Crossroad as well. That seems to be gone, so if that was just a blip, do let us know on the traffic line. I'll give you that number in a moment. Now, as I move closer in towards the peninsula, McKay Bridge, pretty backed up. This is, of course, due to the construction happening on the Winter Street Exchange, so something to definitely keep aware of as you try to navigate your way home. Looks like the McDonald's not faring too bad right now. Looks like both approaches are pretty slammed, though, as I say that. But otherwise, the 102 on the outbound, not faring too bad, nor is the Armdale Roundabout and Forest Hills Extension. Now then, that number, as promised, if you do see anything out on the roads today, you can let us know on the traffic line. That number, 902-222-3802. Again, 902-222-3802.
0: Researchers at Dalhousie University are recruiting participants for a study about how people eat at work. You need to be between the ages of 19 and 64, live and work in Nova Scotia at least 3 days of the week on site, not from home, and you need to work for an employer with at least 100 employees. Caroline Badeau trained as an urban planner at Dal. Now she's a research manager in the Food Policy Lab, and she's here to tell us more about that. And you're going to love the acronym CHOOSE. Caroline, welcome to Main Street.
3: Thanks so much for having me.
0: What does CHOOSE stand for?
3: Yes, I appreciate that you find it a very charming acronym. We're all about acronyms in the study world. CHOOSE stands for the Cohort for Healthy Eating in the Workplace Study.
0: Why do you want to know what people are eating at work?
3: Well, those of us who work, we spend a lot of hours at work, a lot of our waking hours at work, and therefore we're consuming, you know, often at least one meal a day at work, if we're eating at work. Mm-hmm. And so we're really interested, you know, it's really understudied in the research, like this relationship between your job and your workplace conditions, you know, all of these social and physical conditions of your workplace and how that actually affects your food choices, what you're purchasing for food, and what you're eating at work. And how does that affect your overall diet and health?
0: What do you think you might learn from this?
3: First of all, is there a relationship between your occupation and your nutrition? Building on that, what we might learn is what you eat at work significant as part of your broader diet? You know, does that have an impact on your overall nutrition? And are there specific things that influence your dietary health, like your stress levels at work, your job type, your relationship?

0: relationship with your coworkers, your breaks, you know, all of these variables that we're really interested in, you know, moving beyond just understanding socioeconomic kind of inequalities in diet and health. We want to really get a richer picture of what are people eating and how could we possibly improve workplace conditions to improve employee health.
1: Caroline, are there any, I guess, is there anything that you're kind of hoping that you might be able to try to debunk here?
0: Our study is recruiting Nova Scotia workers, you know, across all job types. For us, we're really just interested in that big picture. Come as you are. You don't need to change anything about what you do, what you eat. You know, we just want you to participate. And we're not asking for much from people, just, you know, a few hours over a couple years of the research study. So, not necessarily specific things that we're trying to debunk, but rather lots of curiosity about many different factors that shape our health. And it's a cohort study, which means we're following a group of people over time. And cohort studies have been foundationally important in understanding social determinants of health and understanding how people's health is shaped by their environment. So we're really just looking at that big picture.
1: You've already teased this a little bit with the couple of years, but what do participants actually need to do for this study?
0: Totally. So what we're asking from you, it's about 5 to 6 hours of your time over 24 months. So we're asking that you join us, and then there's assessments that you'll complete every 6 months. So we bug you a little bit at the start, and then we leave you alone, and then we check back in with you. And what you can expect to do are things like diet recall. So we'll ask you, what did you eat in the past 24 hours? And you'll tell us all of that. We'll ask you to give us some workplace demographic information, a little bit about your health. We'll ask you to tell us a bit about this concept called food work, household food work. So all of the things that you do that sort of affect, like all of the factors that play into how you're eating food and preparing food at home. So mostly online questionnaires. And then we'll ask you to collect some receipts from some of your purchases at work and then generally for select weeks. So it's not too much, and participants will get the opportunity to win grocery store gift cards and other prizes for participating. So we really hope that people feel compelled to share with us and contribute to this novel research study.
1: Your news release talks about the possibility of a strategy flowing from this research. What might that strategy look like?
0: Yeah, I mean, as researchers interested in policy and environment, we always have this normative aim that our research can change and improve policy. And whether that looks like employers kind of making changes in their workplace in terms of working conditions or access to food outlets or even a microwave, or whether it's going to open up this broader conversation, if we do find some significant relationships between workplace and diet, what does that mean more broadly for how we need to address potential social economic inequities?
1: Caroline, how should people reach out if they want to participate in this?
0: So we have a website. It's foodatwork.ca. You can also look us up online as CHOOSE, or Cohort for Healthy Eating in the Workplace Study. We have Instagram, or you can send us an email, CHOOSE, CHEWS, at dal.ca.
1: Caroline, thank you for being here today.
0: My pleasure. Thanks for having me.
1: Caroline Bedeau is a research manager in the Food Policy Lab. Like she said, for more information, you can visit the website www.foodatwork.ca.
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Why did Scooby-Doo jump into Shaggy's arms when he was scared? Well, it looked funny and got a laugh in those old cartoons, but gripping the person next to you during a scary scene in a movie can seem so natural.

0: people. You may have never wondered why you do it. New research out of Durham University helps explain as a result of observing our closest ape cousins. Our science columnist, Tora Kutcher, told my colleague, Jane Sponigal, about it.
1: Tora, welcome back to Main Street.
2: Thanks for having me.
1: What does this research suggest about why we touch each other when we're stressed?
2: Touch is...

0: power structure kind of thing. And it's especially used in stressful situations. You know, I'm actually a pretty affectionate person. I know that if I'm watching a scary movie, I cling. I cling to the person too. I'm with, right?
1: Yeah.
0: So bad. But there's an evolutionary reason for this. And this is according to Zanna Clay from Durham University.
2: But we think that it's really designed, it's evolved to signal trust and to signal, you know, that we have a relationship and a bond and an alliance. And, you know, that can signal and reduce stress and enhance peacekeeping.
0: So this research that Zanna is talking about here was done in bonobos or bonobos and chimpanzees. They're our closest living relatives to humans. So they're similar apes. And the researchers think that your behavior in a stressful situation can be explained in the same way that they're explaining primate behavior in this new study.
1: Well, what kind of behaviors do these apes demonstrate?
0: This team from Durham University describes this range of behaviors almost like a reassurance toolkit that the apes employed during not just like stressful or acute stressful situations, but also just anticipatory, tense, exciting situations. And we're talking about behaviors like they reach out and touch each other. They'll embrace, they'll kiss each other. Bonobos are certainly known to be affectionate. They even place their fingers in another ape's mouth. They're all pretty, I would call them vulnerable behaviors. And the team thinks that this is like a trust signal, that trust is necessary during stress to show unity. And this behavior is enhanced.
1: And what kind of stressful situations were these apes in?
0: Well, they didn't do anything super stressful to these apes. They're just groups of chimpanzees and bonobos in wildlife sanctuaries across Africa. And they didn't stress them out exactly, but provide them with like a anticipation, excitement, dinner bell. So they basically train them to respond to a dinner bell and wait 5 minutes to get a bamboo chute full of peanuts. And that was given to this big troop of apes about, again, 5 minutes after the dinner bell. So the apes figured out, of course, they're so smart quickly that when the bell rang, something exciting was going to happen. And food, availability of food, competition over food is stressful amongst a group. But we're, again, anticipatory. So that's kind of the situation they created. It wasn't harmful or particularly stressful, but these apes were changing their behavior accordingly.
1: More anticipatory than like fear, stress.
0: Yeah. No jump scares given to these apes.
1: Right. Yeah. Not like you or I watching a scary movie and clinging on to someone. Right. So what happened then? What did the researchers find out?
0: Well, the researchers observed, they measured everything they could about the type of physical interactions that the chimps and bonobos were doing before and after any potential dinner bell. And they found that the period between the, quote, dinner bell and the getting the peanuts, both the chimpanzees and bonobos engaged in lots more physical interaction, touching, embracing, sticking fingers in the mouths, grooming. It's like as if to say, hey, dinner's coming. We're in this together, right? Right? Like you're going to share. We're not going to fight over this food. There's enough to go around, right? It's this, trust me, please, come on. We can trust each other. And I mean, I found this everything else you can kind of see, the sticking fingers in someone else's mouth is a little bit less human.
1: Yeah, that doesn't really happen in a restaurant when you're waiting for your meal to come, sticking your fingers in someone else's mouth.
0: No, like, will you share with me? Yeah, can we share your food? Can I have the leftovers? But the thing is, for the apes, this is a really vulnerable behavior. Zara Clay really sees this as the exact message they're trying to convey, including the fingers in the mouth.
2: So if I'm a chimpanzee male, and, you know, other males in my group have the capacity to bite my finger off. If I stick my finger in their mouth, it's a very trusting act. And I think that's really highlighting why touch is so powerful, because it can instantly communicate relationships.
0: And that's what they found. Stress means that you're in a vulnerable situation. You're preparing to fight over territory. You're maybe worried about fighting over food, and you prove that you're in this together. You do this like, it's like a trust fall, right? It's just that now the fingers are in the mouth.
1: We've talked a little bit about the jump scare and clinging to someone, but what kind of is this reassurance touching in other contexts for humans? And what are some other examples?
0: Oh, there's lots of places where this ape research can be translated into humans.

0: And actually really, really agrees with research that's been done in humans. It's been seen in the military before going into battle. It's like camaraderie in the group or the battalion or whatever. It involves being in close proximity, you know, high stakes where trusting the person beside you is life or death. And yes, soldiers get more physical with each other, you know, even affectionate before going into battle, this brotherhood kind of thing. And this makes sense. You can quickly communicate you're facing the enemy and you can quickly kind of, you know, nudge them even just with your arm, like shoulder to shoulder and be like, yeah, we're good, right? Another analogous situation to this apes research is sports. I'm passionately watching the World Cup. And
1: I'm so sad it's over.
0: I'm so sad it's over. Like, I don't really know what to do with my time, but I don't think football players are more affectionate than the average person walking down the street, you know, but in hockey too, there's the butt pats, there's the arms casually draped over each other, the linking arms during anthems. These people, it's eliciting the same reaction. They're about to do battle. These mm-hmm. athletes are showing that they're part of the same literal team, but also the same force going into battle. And that's what the new science is. And actually there's science that's come from other research that has shown that, teams that are more physically connected, sports teams that are more physically in contact, actually are more successful on the pitch, field, rink, wherever you want to call it. So it's not just like a football culture or hockey culture. It's a deep-rooted evolutionary principle that it establishes and maintains a social network that you're going to face that threat together. And as soon as that tension is heightened, you literally reach out and say, we're in this together, right?
1: Yeah. Tora, thank you so much for this.
0: You're welcome.
2: That's our science columnist, Tora Kutcher, speaking with Jane Sponacle.
3: Hi, my name is Peter Parker. You don't remember me, but we used to know each other. Something bad was going to happen, and the only way to stop it was to make everyone forget about me. Because I'm not just Peter Parker. I'm Spider-Man.
2: That's a bit of the trailer for Spider-Man Brand New Day, the fourth Spider-Man movie starring Tom Holland. He has also donned Spidey's spandex in a few other Marvel movies. Our pop culture columnist, Rad Simon Pillay, joins us now to get into the latest movie and the state of things over at Marvel Studios. Rad, welcome back.
4: Hi, Alex. Thanks for having me back.
2: Marvel movies tend to come with some homework. And like I said in that intro, this is not the first movie he's been in. So what do audiences need to know from the previous movie before going into Spider-Man Brand New Day?
4: I think you just need to know that, as Tom Holland's Peter Parker suggests in the trailer, that this new Spider-Man largely takes place in a world that forgot he exists. Because you see, Alex, in the last movie, in order to prevent an apocalyptic multidimensional catastrophe, the sorcerer character, Doctor Strange, cast a spell that would erase everyone's memory of Peter Parker. Because mm-hmm. it totally makes sense that that's the way you would save the universe. And so in this new movie, it's largely about Spider-Man navigating the loneliness of living in a world where, like, the love of his life, MJ, who is played by Zendaya, Tom Holland's real-life wife, she doesn't remember him, nor does his best friend Ned. And he's also, by the way, dealing with hormonal issues that are taking control of Spidey's abilities, of his Spidey abilities. And
2: kind of like in the second Spider-Man movie with Tobey Maguire.
4: Exactly, where he's like losing control of his powers, and this time the webs are getting all shoddy, and yeah, that kind of thing.
2: Yeah.
4: But also he's dealing with a bunch of things here. He's also dealing with a mysterious new foe who can puppeteer people's minds, and he's also, as it's typically done in these Marvel movies, he's making room for all these other Marvel characters, like John Bernthal's Frank Castle from Marvel's Punisher TV show, and Mark Ruffalo's Bruce Banner, who is, of course, the Incredible Hulk, and Florence Pugh's Yelena, the new Black Widow, who is, by the way, I think consistently the best thing about the recent wave of Marvel movies.
2: Rad, what did you think of Brand New Day overall?
4: You know, like, I think I actually appreciated the effort they were making in this movie to make it a more of a character-driven emotional experience, even while they're burdened as usual by the franchise of it all, where that often makes that impossible. I mean, look, like, I think there's a lot of strong moments in this movie. I mean, you mentioned, like, the similarity to Sam Raimi's Spider-Man 2, which came out, I think, more than 20 years ago.

0: I think this movie is trying to hit in the same way as that movie. And by the way, that movie I still think is the high watermark mm-hmm. for live action, not just for live action Spider-Man movies, but also just comic book movies in general. Like, I think that movie hit the perfect balance between emotional storytelling and the, you know, the high-flying superhero antics. This movie's aiming for that. That's a good goalpost to have, and it's actually succeeding in a lot of moments. I think it's mildly likable overall. Problem is, none of it really sticks. Like, none of its best efforts stick, because the emotional arcs, the relationships, and even some of the subplots and the action, they just feel very half-formed, right? And they, the, you know, you got this really talented cast here, but they feel completely wasted because of how crowded this movie is, because of all the competing agendas in this movie, and because of how it has to adhere to the mechanics of this franchise and its formula. And the best example I can give you is that there's that mystery character who's played by Sadie Sink, who, you know, a lot of people know her from Stranger Things. Mm-hmm. She's a wonderful actress. She has great presence in this movie. Her character's storyline, her grief, could have been the most relatable and relevant thing this movie has going for it. But the movie is so rushed and barely developed because the movie insists on keeping her storyline and her character a secret for most of its runtime. And it just feels like the movie's more invested in setting up this calculated surprise reveal of who the character is, as this franchise is known to do. It's like one of their gimmicks. It's more invested in that surprise than doing her storyline any justice, really. And, you know, and on top of that, remember, like, that this, her storyline is actually part of the homework, right? We were talking earlier about homework, the homework these movies could be. Mm-hmm. It's part of the homework that we have to do when it comes to, you know, preparing for the upcoming Avengers movies. But all that being said, I should say, Alex, like, this movie has already broken records, right? It made $72 million yesterday alone, which is the record for, you know, Thursday previews for any movie.
1: Speaking of homework, Marvel recently released a trailer for the upcoming Avengers movie, which is out in December. Let's have a listen.
2: Something's coming. Something we may not be able to deter. Before this day is done, we shall be faced with an unthinkable decision.
1: A bit of the trailer there for the upcoming Avengers Doomsday. Rad, Marvel has a lot riding on Doomsday. Catch us up on what's happening with the franchise.
0: Well, look, I mean, the franchise obviously has a lot of fans, as indicated by the $72 million they made yesterday on the Spider-Man movie. But also, like, you know, that trailer has 55 million views, right? So clearly a lot of people are still all in on an Avengers movie. But at the same time, like, Marvel has been losing its grip and its cultural dominance over audiences, right? Like, audiences, they've been frustrated by Marvel over the recent years. Meanwhile, they've also been, like, flocking in huge numbers to original stories like Sinners mm-hmm. and Weapons and Obsession, or to, as we're seeing right now, to a historical epic like The Odyssey. But focusing on, like, Marvel, like, this franchise, it is trying to win back a lot of the goodwill from its fans after this worrying number of flops like Ant-Man, Quantumania, and Captain America, Brave New World, and The Marvels and all that. It's also trying to dig itself out of a lot of the very convoluted, interconnected, interdimensional storytelling of the past few years across the movies and the TV shows that really got them into this mess that they are in. You know, and part of the problem, of course, is that a lot of the previous movies and TV shows, like Loki, were setting up this character Kang, mm-hmm. a character played by Jonathan Majors, who was supposed to be the big bad new villain of the franchise, right? He was supposed to, like, the upcoming Avengers movie was originally called Avengers Kang Dynasty. And it was actually supposed to be directed by the guy who directed this new Spider-Man. But after Majors was convicted of assault and aggravated harassment with his girlfriend, they had to throw all that out and run back to Robert Downey Jr., you know, Robert Downey Jr., who had retired with his role in Iron Man. Mm-hmm. They went back to him, like, can you please play the big bad new guy, Dr. Doom, and come save Marvel, right? Yeah. So that's part of what's going on there. The other problem that Marvel Studios head Kevin Feige was speaking to recently at Comic-Con is quality control. He kind of relented to the idea that a lot of the movies and TV shows of the last few years sucked, and that's because they went quantity over quality. You know, they were releasing 3 movies a year and at least 3 TV shows a year, if not 5 or 6. And so Feige said,

0: they are now cutting back and focusing on a limited slate. So from now to 2028, they got like 1 to 2 movies a year and just 1 TV show a year. In fact, they just announced yesterday that they are not moving forward with Wonder Man season 2, even though Wonder Man was actually warmly received. Like, it's one of the shows that people actually liked. But they're, you know, this idea of like, they're limiting it, they're reining things in, you know, yeah, sure, they have a limited number of movies, but they're not limiting the number of characters we're seeing and coming in that are showing up in these movies, right? I talked about Spider-Man Brand New Day being crowded. You look at that Avengers Doomsday character, yeah, and it feels like every character they own is showing up in that thing. I mean, we're talking the OG Avengers and the newer characters like Shang-Chi and the Fantastic Four and the Thunderbolts. I mean, and on top of that, they're introducing the X-Men to the franchise, yeah, in that movie, right? So, you know, that, and that's just who we know about, right? Like, that's just who we see the trailer. So, like, you got the cast of 5 different Marvel movies crammed into their next movie, where it seems like the next movie is going to be 3 hours of meet and greets between superheroes. And it all still sounds exhausting.
1: Rad, thank you for this.
0: Thanks for having me.
1: That's our pop culture columnist, Rad Simon Pillay. Still to come this afternoon on Main Street, the second rarest lobster in the world. And the producer of a new Nova Scotian documentary airing on Discovery Channel's Shark Week tomorrow night. And a reminder, this program will be off the air next week and the week after. You will hear Main Street from Sydney if you tune in right after the 4 o'clock news. And Rob Dublais and I will return on August 17th. Jeff Douglas will return in September. Liam Green is watching traffic for us right now.
2: Hey, Alex, and still that collision reported on Sackville Drive in the lower Sackville area. Again, this seems to be just right outside. Actually, I'm seeing it shifted downward, more closer towards the Cineplex there in that area. Oh, no, I'd rather it's still close by the BMO and the RBC. It's still affecting traffic in the northwestern lane as you're heading out of lower Sackville. It looks like coming off the 101, though, not too much affected at the moment. Then as we move out towards the peninsula, seeing a collision being reported just before the now former tolls. This is heading Halifax bound as you get towards the McKay. Of course, a very busy area with the construction. And it looks like it's shaping up to be a busy day. If you see anything, though, let us know. 902-222-3802 is the traffic line.
3: The Commonwealth Games are headed to Glasgow, Scotland. Athletes from 74 nations and territories will compete in sports like athletics, swimming, artistic gymnastics, and wheelchair 3-on-3 basketball. Anything can happen when the level of competition is this high. Don't miss any of the action from July 23rd to August 2nd. Watch the Commonwealth Games on CBC and CBC Gem.
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5: For the Ojibwe actor Miguin Fairbrother, Little House on the Prairie was a story that once left Indigenous people out. Now he stars in the Netflix reboot, and he's helping tell a different version of that story. He'll be here to tell you why that matters.
6: From CBC News, The World This Hour, I'm Helen Mann. Treaty 8 First Nations of Alberta have changed their name to the Treaty and Sovereign Nations. They say it is in response to what they call the unprecedented political climate in the province. Scott Stevenson has more.
7: Grand Chief Trevor Mercredy says the new name reflects who they have always been, sovereign nations united under Treaty No. 8. He says it's been that way since long before the creation of Alberta, and no government has the authority to diminish their treaty rights. Mercredy says the name change sends a clear message that they will stand together and defend their treaty, people, and future. The resolution was passed unanimously at the 2026 Honoring Our Treaty Gathering and Annual General Meeting, which concluded yesterday at Woodland Cree First Nation. And while it is not outright stated in the release, First Nations leaders in Alberta have spoken out against the province's separatist movement and have launched a campaign to encourage people to vote in favor of staying in Canada in this October's referendum. Scott Stevenson, CBC News, Edmonton.
6: WestJet says it has started the process of parking its Boeing 737 aircraft in anticipation of a possible job action. The company says negotiations with the union representing its cabin crew have not yet resulted in an agreement, but talks continue. WestJet says it is taking measures to avoid stranding guests and aircraft. A strike or a lockout could ground hundreds of flights early Sunday morning. Edmonton has been having a very wet

0: Thank you, Helen. Hello again, Nova Scotia. I'm Alex Guy, sitting in for Jeff Douglas. Welcome to Hour 2 of Main Street. The second rarest lobster in the world is now living at the Beattie Center for Marine Biodiversity in Halifax. After it was caught off Lunenburg County, we'll find out what makes him stand out. Then, following your favorite sport is getting tougher than following a puck on an old TV screen. Sports economist Moshe Lander joins us to talk about what's involved for fans who don't want to miss a game. Following the 4:30 news, Edward Pyle shares some of the stories people told him while making his newest Nova Scotian Shark Week documentary for the Discovery Channel. Great White Highway airs tomorrow night. And 1 hour from now, a rare rabies case in Quebec raises questions about how animals become infected and what people should know about the risks. And now Liam Green is here with a look at traffic.
1: Hey, Alex. So a listener let us know that there's some traffic along the Martins River area. This is just down the 103 there in towards Mahone Bay and Maders Cove. It is pretty busy, as they mentioned. They say they've been sitting there for just about a half hour as they try to navigate this. Now, this is stretching from what I'm seeing. Looks like nearly between the Cornwall Road exit near Blockhouse there and all the way up to what seems to be a little bit past the Martins River in that area there. So very, very busy, and I'm even seeing along the number 3 there as you navigate Mahone Bay itself, looking pretty slammed as well. They say this is due to construction, so something to keep an eye on there. As we move closer,

0: in towards the city. There was a collision reported on Sackville Drive in the lower Sackville area. No longer seeing that marker on my map. And it looks like most of the residual traffic has cleared out for now. But I did mention just before the news, there was a collision reported at the now former tolls. This is on the Dartmouth side as you are heading towards the McKay Bridge. No longer seeing that marker on my map either, so could have been just a blip. If you are driving by, though, do let us know what's happening. Of course, the McKay Bridge and the Windsor Street Exchange by proxy, very, very busy due to the construction that kicked off not too long ago. And so the rest of the arteries, as you try to get out of the city, doing a little worse for wear right now, seeing the 102, actually that's on the inbound rather, the outbound not faring too bad, nor is Joe Howe Drive as you try to get up towards the 102. Seeing the McDonald, both approaches rather, looking pretty busy once you get on the bridge though, not too bad, and Forces Extension, only a tiny bit busy right now. So if you do see anything out on the roads today, let us know on the traffic line. That number, 902-222-3802. 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
1: Thanks, Liam. Well, Lunenburg RCMP have charged a 38-year-old Colchester Basin man with sexual offenses involving youth. Police are also asking other potential victims to come forward. 38-year-old Matthew Joseph Mercer is facing four counts each of sexual assault and sexual interference, as well as one charge of luring a child. He'll remain in custody until his next court appearance on Thursday. Also in the news, Nova Scotia is inviting developers to test smaller tidal energy devices in the Bay of Fundy while gathering technical, operational, and environmental data. Energy Minister Marco McLeod says the program will help the province better understand the potential of future marine renewable energy programs. And Glace Bay is hosting the Canadian Little League Championships for a fourth time. And I'll have more news coming up at 4:30.
2: Thank you, Cassie. Oscar the Lobster lives at the Beattie Center for Marine Biodiversity in Halifax, but unlike the lobsters you've met in the past, Oscar looks like something out of a cartoon or an old folktale. One side of him is blue, while the other one is orange. His color scheme is split right down the middle from his tail all the way to his head, so his claws are different colors. My colleague Juliana Griot took a deep dive, not literally though, to learn more. She spoke with Nadia Stewart, the visitor experience facilitator at the center.
3: Is it a marine fashion statement? Like, what's going on with this little guy?
4: Oscar is a very rare lobster. His coloration is due to him being different eggs. So when two of these fertilized, kind of unlaid eggs come in contact with each other, it actually causes one to absorb the other. And so this creates Oscar, our lobster, with two different sets of their genetic information. And that gives him the ability to store his pigments differently on either side of its shell, which is really cool. And this can also lead them to be half male, half female, split right down the middle. But our Oscar is a full male.
3: I see. And how rare is this coloration?
4: Oscar is one in 50 million lobsters, and that makes him the second rarest lobster in the world.
3: Who's the first one? Who's taken that title out of Oscar?
4: The rarest lobster is an albino lobster, so that would be a complete lack of pigments in their body.
3: Has Oscar molted yet? And is this color permanent? Will he shed it off eventually, or is it always going to look like that?
4: Oscar actually surprised us a couple days ago and wiggled right out of his old shell. So he molted around 2 days ago now. So he's all soft shelled. And since it is a genetic, like it's caused by genetics, his color will stay the same because those cells on each side of its body will still continue to produce those different pigments. So yeah, he'll always be his beautiful half and half color.
3: Did you guys purchase him? Was he donated?
4: As with all of our rare lobsters, our really cool lobsters, they're all donated by local fishermen. So we'll receive an email that our fishermen found an awesome catch, and then we'll be able to kind of get the permits ready and bring them into our center. So Oscar was caught by Jamie and Robert Wagner on their fishing vessel, Wagner's Revenge, and they were caught right off the coast of Stonehurst, Nova Scotia.
3: So Oscar is a fellow Nova Scotian, glad to hear.
4: Exactly, yeah.
3: I know that the Beattie Center has other rare lobsters, right? Can you tell me about them?
4: Yeah, here at Beattie Center, we have two blue lobsters. Our largest blue lobster is a female. Her name is Indigo, and she's coming on about 4 pounds now after her last molt, so she's quite large. And then we have Blueberry, our

0: smaller male blue lobster. We also have two orange lobsters. So these guys are really cool because they look like they've already been cooked, but they are alive. So we've got queso and nacho, and the orange lobsters are actually more rare than our blue lobsters, which a lot of people find very interesting. So our orange lobsters are 1 in 30 million, and our blue lobsters are only 1 in 2 million.
1: Wow, I mean, still pretty shocking to see that.
0: Yeah, absolutely. They're beautiful blue colors, and they've got some really cool white spikes on them. We always like to say they look very punk rock.
1: And how did Oscar get his name?
0: On the fishing vessel, Jamie and Robert Wagner believe he deserves an Oscar for his award-winning looks. So that's how they came up with his awesome name.
1: I love it. I absolutely love that. So basically, the fishermen contacted the Beatty Center. You guys went to pick Oscar up. All of your lobsters have been obtained that way. What's the relationship between, the Marine Center and our fisheries, our lobster industry, which is so big and so important for the province?
0: At Beatty Center, we're so happy that they think of us when they do find a cool lobster, because in the wild, they often get predated upon very quickly just because of their standout colors. So we find it's mostly just from word of mouth. So all of the donations that we've got is just fishermen informing each other that we're able to take them in and kind of give them maybe a better life than they would in the wild, as they do stand out quite a bit in our darker Nova Scotian waters. So it's really fun, and we're very happy to have them.
1: What you just mentioned about them being more likely to be predated, that's something I never thought about. But yeah, I guess they are quite rare. How does that impact their life?
0: Yeah, I mean, typically within their first couple years of life, they would probably get eaten or targeted in that sense, just because I find our waters are quite dark green, kind of reddish, and very rocky, that those bright colors stand out so much in our ecosystem. So they're just easier to see in the water, and other animals are more likely to set their sights on them.
1: I don't want to suggest that anyone should be cooking these rare lobsters, but I do wonder, does color change how they taste at all? Do we know that?
0: I've never tried it myself, but based on what we see with our regular lobsters, like they start off with that dark green, red color, and then when they're boiled, they turn into that light orange color. So I would assume the same thing. It's just their pigments would get a little bit less bright. So they would be the same blue color, but maybe a paler blue. Or for Oscar, his two colors would be just a lot lighter.
1: Absolutely. Again, not suggesting that anyone should go ahead and cook our beautiful Oscar.
0: Please no.
1: Is there anything else that you'd like to add?
0: Well, Oscar is still recovering because he's been through a lot this week with his molting. It takes a lot of energy for them, so he won't be in our tanks for another couple of weeks, but you're welcome to stop by and see his shell. It's on display as well. You can touch it, and we also have a lot of really good information on our other rare lobsters as well. So he'll be back in around 14 to 30 days, and when his shell is hardened up again.
1: Awesome. Well, thank you so much, Nadia. I really appreciate it. Take care.
0: Yeah, thank you.
2: That's Nadia Stewart, Visitor Experience Facilitator at the Beatty Center for Marine Biodiversity in Halifax. She spoke with the CBC's Juliana Griot this afternoon.

0: On this day back in 1982, 44 years ago today, Survivor's hit Eye of the Tiger was at the top of the charts. That, of course, was not Survivor. That was Jen Grant's version from her 2012 album, The Beautiful Wild. Survivor's Eye of the Tiger was commissioned as the theme for Sylvester Stallone's then third movie of the iconic Rocky franchise, and that was obviously titled Rocky III. The song received an Academy Award nomination and would go on to sell over 5 million copies. And now, with a quick look at traffic, once he gets his headphones on, we have Liam Green.
1: Hi, Alex. Yeah, spaced out a little bit. It was just too beautiful, you know? A caller let us know that there's no collision reported now at the former tolls of the McKay Bridge. It is just busy, and so it was just a blip on my map. Of course, this is due to the construction on the Winter Street Exchange itself, and McKay Bridge being heavily affected by it. Now backed up past MCM Victoria Road, even reaching back up towards Burnside Drive, and will likely remain to be busy pretty much for the rest of today. As a result of that artery clogged, seeing the 102 on the outbound looking pretty busy, a bit of a crawl past Kearney Lake Road, or Larry Utech Boulevard, I should say, as you head up towards the 102 near the 102-101 interchange. And looking at the rest of the arteries, looks like both approaches to the McDonald's still pretty clogged up, but once you get onto the bridge, it looks pretty solid. But Armdale Roundabout and Forest Hills Extension 2 not faring too bad. Now, if you do see anything out there, let us know on the traffic line. That number, 902-222-3802.
0: Thank you, Liam. It is 421. You're listening to Main Street on CBC Radio 1. Earlier this month, Netflix announced it will carry the FIFA Women's World Cup next year. If you were following the recent Men's World Cup, you probably know it aired on TSN, CTV, and Crave. And if you're a hockey fan, you may already be used to flipping through a variety of streaming services to keep up with your favorite team. Why are so many different streaming services required?

0: to watch sports. Let's ask Moshe Lander. He is a senior lecturer in the Department of Economics at Concordia, and he's lectured at universities here in Halifax. Moshe, welcome back to Main Street.
1: Hello.
0: What do you make of what's going on with sports and streamers?
1: It's all money. It's as simple as that. The leagues realize that you can only make so much money by putting bums in seats. And so the rest of the money has to be made elsewhere. And one of the ways that they had neglected for years was broadcasting rights. And it turns out they're extremely lucrative, and they're even more lucrative if you can get lots of different platforms or lots of different networks interested in the bidding process.
0: People used to complain about cable, but were sports fans better off then?
1: Probably. the funny part to me is that young people these days are being accused of cord cutting, right? That they don't want that idea of subscribing to 500 channels that they don't want, and they'd rather just use like an a la carte menu of buying the various platforms that they want or need. But by the time that you figure out how many different platforms you need to watch the various sports that might be of interest to you, you're probably paying more than you would have if you had just kept the cable in the first place. And so, you know, I think it's only a matter of time before somebody comes along and says, I've got a solution to your problem. I'm going to put Netflix and Crave and Amazon and DAZN and all of this stuff into one combined platform, and you give me one monthly fee and you can have all of it. But that's exactly what people were running away from in the first place.
0: There's the cost. There's also the hassle. Not everyone is tech savvy. What else does this mean for fans?
1: Yeah, it can be frustrating if the sport that you're interested in is on a variety of platforms. So where you're saying that the Women's World Cup will be exclusively on Netflix, thank goodness then that all I have to do is go to Netflix and I can find every game there. But if you look at the NFL right now, the NFL has their Thursday night package is on Prime. Their Saturday games could be on any of ABC, NBC, CBS, or Fox. Their Sunday night is on NBC. Their Monday night is on ABC or sometimes on Disney itself. By the time that you want to watch your team, you're saying, I need to check which day of the week and which platform I do or don't have access to. At some point, the fan says, enough of this. I'm giving up. So the leagues have to watch carefully that while they want to maximize the money that they get, they don't want to cannibalize their own viewers by making it so difficult for them to find the various different games or to only have to choose between, I can afford this platform or that platform.
0: Are we already in that kind of world yet, or are we kind of we're getting to that where people are going to have to start worrying about where to find things, how to buy it, all that stuff?
1: It depends on the sport. So, you know, hockey, with losing Hockey Night in Canada as a quote unquote free product. Now, anytime you want to watch hockey, you got to pay for it. And so, Canadians are going to get the experience then of how do I find the team that I'm looking for and which platform are they on? If the league finds that, yeah, this is starting to cost us fans, or worse, it's starting to cost us money, maybe they're not worried about the actual number of fans, then they're quickly going to do something to put it right. Remember that at the end of the day, these guys are businesses no different than Walmart, Apple, or Microsoft. And so if they think for one second that this is not a profit-maximizing endeavor, they will pivot in whatever way necessary. And so when rights come up for renewal, they might try and consolidate it into a fewer number of groups, or look to try and create something where you can access these through one contact point. Say, you know, NHL.com will provide you access to any of those platforms.
0: Are people already pushing back on this, or has it become kind of normalized? Like, especially when you give that hockey example, like obviously here in Canada, we haven't had to worry about that for ever. But for other folks, they have had to worry about that.
1: Yeah, I mean, there's certainly an age divide in part of the pushback, right? So I'm at the very tail end of Gen X, so I have a certain level of tech savviness, but there's a limit. A younger generation is going to say, so big deal. So you have to bounce between these two different platforms or these two different apps. What's the big deal? But I think what you're going to find is that, the money is with the older generation. They're the ones with the disposable incomes. They're the ones that can afford to buy the merchandise. They're the ones that are going to be the one that advertisers are trying to find in that key demographic. And so if they're the ones that start pushing back saying, yeah, I don't need this, it doesn't matter that young tech savvy people are saying, I'm okay with this, it doesn't bother me. If you're not the one that the advertisers are trying to get to, then the platforms are going to say, why are we splashing?

0: out hundreds of millions, if not billions of dollars to acquire the rights for a platform if we're not going to be able to recover it through advertising and finding new customers.
1: If people don't want to or can't afford to subscribe to a bunch of streaming services, should the companies that own these broadcast rights worry about more fans pirating signals or downloading videos illegally?
0: It's certainly a reasonable concern. I think they're pretty vigilant in trying to make sure that content that's posted illegally gets taken down pretty quickly. But the issue is, how much of a delay is there and how permanent is the internet that even when you take it down, is it still left in some sort of permanence somewhere else? I think that what they can do to try and alleviate that is price discrimination. And don't let the discrimination word scare you off. It's merely the idea that maybe different customers should pay different prices. And that's no different than young people paying a different price for the bus than senior citizens or adults, or same thing when you go to a movie theater. Maybe these platforms realize that if all you're looking for is just some sort of limited access, then we're going to give you a different pricing mechanism than if you're looking for more comprehensive access. Or maybe it's if you want to follow the entire league, you got to pay a different price than if you're following a single team. If they figure out that proper pricing point, that could also alleviate some of the concerns, and they don't need to spend as much money on the vigilance and enforcement of copyright protection.
1: And do you think this is also going to create a surge in like the use of things like VPNs and stuff like that?
0: Well, without giving away my personal secrets, I mean, I use that to watch the Tour de France. You know, Tour de France used to be available on Canadian television where you could watch it. Mm-hmm. And once they said, no, it's now a paid service, I said, thank you very much. I'm now watching via Denmark. So, you know, if I can figure that out, others are going to figure it out as well. But again, that's going to be one of the things then that leagues have to contend with. And when they realize that, hey, if Lander can do it, anybody else can do it, what does this mean to our bottom line? What are they going to try and do then to try and prevent that from happening? Again, one way that they could do it is by providing other sorts of enticements or promotions or discounts for people, depending on what it is that they want to watch and how much.
1: Moshe, thank you for this and for your candor.
0: Anytime.
1: Moshe Lander is a senior lecturer in the Department of Economics at Concordia, and he's lectured at universities here in Halifax. He specializes in the economics of sport. Coming up after the news, the story behind a new Shark Week documentary made here in Nova Scotia called Great White Highway. And a reminder, this program will be off the air next week and the week after. If you tune in right after the 4 o'clock news, you will hear Main Street in Sydney. Rob Dublay and I will return Monday, August 17th. Jeff Douglas will return in September. Local news is coming right up, but first, a very quick look at traffic with Liam.
2: Hey, Alex, and it is still pretty busy in your major arteries, of course, namely the McKay Bridge and the Windsor Street Exchange. It looks like the McDonald Bridge has cleared out just a little bit at this point in time, but I'm seeing that the Armdale Roundabout and Forest Hill Extension are still moving pretty steady. As always, if you see anything, let us know on the traffic line. That number, 902-222-3802.
3: Here's the CBC News for Nova Scotia. Good afternoon. I'm Cassie Williams. A Chester Basin man has been charged with 4 counts of sexual assault, 4 counts of sexual interference, and 1 count of luring a child. Corporal Mandy Edwards is with Nova Scotia RCMP. She says police arrested 38-year-old Matthew Joseph Mercer after searching his home.
4: Very small unit. Even if he wasn't divided.
3: Apologies, that is the wrong clip.
5: On July 13th, King's District RCMP started an investigation after learning a youth had been reported missing, and they had learned that that youth had been staying at the home of a 38-year-old Chester Basin man. So through the investigation, officers determined that other youths had also spent time with the man, either at his home or on trips away from the area.
3: RCMP believe there may be more victims and are asking anyone who may have allegedly been victimized by Mercer to contact police. Some former tenants of a Halifax apartment building are speaking out after a scary 8th-floor fire earlier this month. They're describing tactics used by a third-party landlord company at the Park Victoria property as troubling. Some of the conditions described include partitioned rooms and makeshift units with no windows. Jonghyun Lee lived at the building last spring before moving out.
4: Very small unit. Even if it wasn't divided, it would be considered a small room unit, overcrowded. I was living with 4 other people there. The main problem with me,

0: Ryan Snodden. Ryan, welcome back.
1: Thank you very much. So we're keeping an eye on some active weather this afternoon, looking at, a line of showers and thunderstorms that has developed kind of over the spine of Nova Scotia. So the kind of the center of Nova Scotia along stretching from Yarmouth to Shelburne County, inland Queens County, Lunenburg County, and up into Kings and Hants. That's all where we've got right now. In fact, a severe thunderstorm warnings in effect for those thunderstorms that have developed. And with those thunderstorms, we're talking about the mainly heavy rainfall. Can't rule out some localized hail, but with that heavy rainfall being the biggest concern, just be mindful for traveling. We'll likely encounter some very, obviously with the heavy rain, standing water on the roads and potential for some flash flood conditions. The storms aren't moving a whole lot, so they can tend to really add up the rainfall totals as they sit in place. Right now, some of those heaviest showers are right in around the Caledonia area and the Kedgee Park area, and then stretching back towards places like Upper Ohio and inland Shelburne County, and then all the way across to places like New Ross, and then Hants County is really active right now. Also looking at a few bubble-up showers and thunderstorms up towards the New Glasgow area right now. And so, yeah, keep your eye on the sky. We'll see those chances for scattered showers and thunderstorms continuing through this evening and even into the overnight, though fizzling as we watch the sunset tonight. Fog patches will spread inland, lows of 14 to 18. For tomorrow, it's fog patches dissipating in the morning. A mainly cloudy start to Saturday with a chance for showers and thunderstorms in the morning. Can't rule out a risk extending even into the early afternoon for you folks in the east. Otherwise, it's becoming a mix of sun and cloud, but it is going to be kind of a slow clear out throughout the day on Saturday. The brightest conditions will be kind of later afternoon into the evening. Highs ranging between 20 and 24 degrees. Humidex values of 24 to 28. We're turning the humidity up on Sunday with a mix of sun and cloud. Highs of 23 to 27. Feeling 28 to 33. So it is really going to start to feel sticky. An uncomfortable sleep for Sunday night. And then for Monday, another sun cloud mix, though the clouds likely thickening in the afternoon with a chance for some afternoon and especially evening and overnight showers Monday into Tuesday. Monday's going to be really muggy again. 23 to 27 are temps, but feeling 28 to 34. And that mugginess will then break Monday night with a good chance for showers and thunderstorms and then a fresher air mass setting up for us for Tuesday into Wednesday of next week. Alex.
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0: You too. Ryan Snodden is the CBC's afternoon meteorologist. You can see his full weather forecast on CBC Nova Scotia News at 6 o'clock on CBC television. And now with a very quick look at traffic is Liam Green.
2: Yeah, hey, Alex, just checking in to say that this seems like there's been no change along the 103. This is near Blockhouse in the Mahone Bay area. It's still pretty busy, and we've had no update thus far. And as we move into the peninsula, it is looking busy in some of your major arteries, namely coming off the 102 on the outbound, and it looks like towards the McKay Bridge is still pretty busy, but the rest doesn't look too bad at the moment. If you do see anything, though, let us know. 902-222-3802 is the traffic line.
0: Tomorrow night at 9 our time, Nova Scotia will again be featured in Discovery Channel's Shark Week. For the third year in a row, Edward Pyle has produced a documentary shot in and around our province. This one is called Great White Highway, and it features an interview with Taylor Fortune, the victim of a nearly fatal shark attack off Cape Breton in 2021, and other people who came closer than they wanted to great white sharks in our waters.
3: All I was screaming was, it got me, it got me.
4: So it kicked the board out. I was eye level with its eye because I was in the water.
5: Nova Scotia is in the grip of a great white shark invasion.
6: We're out there swimming and then there's a shark right there.
0: That's a bit of the trailer for Great White Highway. Edward Pyle, congrats on this project and welcome back to Main Street.
7: Thank you very much.
0: Let's start off with that trailer. We heard a bit of the sound there. How did the narrative of this doc start to take shape?
7: It's funny when you set out to do a documentary like this, you have a roadmap. You have a list of things you want to film.

And of course, in this case, we wanted to follow the research that was being done. And as the summer went on, there were more and more stories that kept coming up about people having close encounters. And I had my own close encounter, and it was not in, I wasn't in the water,

0: mating frenzy happening with white sharks. So we filmed that, and that is in the film. And it's when you're that close and, you know, you get to see them kind of doing what they do naturally, it's different than when we follow the research, because researchers are using very specific type of baits. And the only thing surprising there would be if you didn't see a white shark. Mm-hmm. It's the unexpected encounters that I think really, well, it caught my attention, because that could be anybody, be any of us who go in the water or in a boat. We were in a boat and there were sharks all over this whale.
1: What then made you reach out to Taylor Fortune?
0: So after we were done filming all of our research in November and we had collected all these other stories, we realized there was a lot that we wanted to tell. We also filmed a town hall in Lunenburg. And during that town hall, not only were they able to ask questions of the experts on stage, but we solicited and asked people to share their own stories. And we could have gone for 3 hours. It was endless, the amount of... Now, this was in Lunenburg, so people who live down on the South Shore. So we just realized there's a lot more here we should probably be trying to tell. And I had reached out to Taylor when the incident first happened, a few months afterwards in 2021, because we had already started filming on spec, what we hoped would become our first film. It took a few more years before we got Discovery on board. So I reached out, didn't hear back, and I said, okay, she clearly doesn't want to talk to anybody. And so last fall, I thought, you know, it's been 5 years, maybe, or 4 years at that time, maybe now she'd be willing to tell her story. And to my pleasant surprise, she agreed. I believe she had also seen our previous two Shark Week films. So I think that helped to give her a sense of how we tell our stories. And she very, you know, graciously agreed to sit down, and we interviewed her in late November up in Cape Breton. And then we went back in May this year just to get some what we call B-roll, some additional footage of her out on the water and her with her daughter on the beach. And it's a really compelling story.
1: What was that like to sit down with her and have her retell that?
0: I think for her, you know, the having several years to think about it and to process it, I mean, I can't begin to imagine. I don't think anyone can begin to imagine what that experience is like unless it's happened to you. I think it took a long time physically to heal. And you see that in the film, like photos pre-operation, pretty graphic. And then her, you know, stitches and her scarring. I think it took quite a while for her to just mentally process it. But I think she's arrived at a good place, if you will. She still, you know, she doesn't want, and she makes a strong point of this in the film, she's not trying to scare people from going in the ocean. It's really about recalibrating our relationship and just being aware. If you're aware and you know the risks, well, then that's a big part of it. It's no different than tick safety, right? If you want to go in the woods and you know about ticks, well, you know the risks you're taking and what to do, hopefully, if that happens. So, you know, she doesn't want her daughter to grow up being afraid of the ocean. That was really the sort of summary of it.
1: Yeah. Switching gears here, earlier this week, we interviewed Chris Harvey Clark about a video of a large great white that appears to bump into a diver near shore at Grand Manan. How close to the shoreline did the people in your documentary run into them?
0: So in the case of Taylor, they were out on a vessel near an island, and they weren't going on the island. They were just diving from the boat. But there were cases of people who were quite close to shore. One case, the gentleman who was paddleboarding down in Cherry Hill, which is a popular surf area down near Rissers Beach on the South Shore, he was in 6 feet of water. And the really remarkable part of that story, which he doesn't explain in the film because we licensed the clip, we didn't interview him directly. Mm-hmm. The shark came in towards the beach into shallower water and came out to him. So that shark would have presumably been in 3 or 4 feet of water. That, I think, is surprising to a lot of people that they do come in that close to shore. That is the reality. They're a lot closer to shore than people might think. And that's ultimately, if they're looking for seals, that's where the seals are.
1: Yeah.
0: That's where they're trying to get the seals.
1: Let's go back to someone you were talking about earlier, Walter Flowers. What did Walter tell you about?

0: about how he's changed his surfing routine even at his favorite break.
1: So Walter Flower, for those who know him, who's in the film and in all three of the films we've done, you know, he is one of the probably original surfers on the South Shore. He's been surfing for a long time. And so he knows all the good surf spots. And he's got a couple that a lot of people don't know about. And you can only get to by boat. And they're near an island. And there are places now he simply doesn't surf for 6 months of the year. He just can't. He won't go. He won't do it. He just knows there's seal colony nearby. Yeah, the surf might be good. It's not worth the risk. You were literally inviting, you know, an attack because of you're swimming where they're feeding.
0: Yeah.
1: Not a good idea. And all the researchers, and I should preface, I'm not a researcher, so I'm not an expert in any of this, but the things I've picked up from the experts, like Chris Harvey Clark, you know, there's just a few things you should do. And Chris went into those the other day in the call-in show. Avoiding where seals are swimming is like right at the top of the list. Don't swim where they're feeding. I mean, that's just, it may not be common sense, but it should be.
0: Edward Pyle's documentary, Great White Highway, airs tomorrow night at 9 on the Discovery Channel, part of Shark Week. More of this conversation after a quick look at traffic with Liam Green.
2: Yeah, hey, Alex. Seeing a collision now being reported on Quinpool Road. This is just as you get right before the Armdale roundabout there in that area. Quinpool Road now backing up to just about Armview Avenue at this point in time, but it looks like Armdale roundabout itself not too affected at the moment. Otherwise, traffic is pretty busy in your major arteries, but looks like that's just volume. If you do see anything, though, let us know. 902-222-3802 is the traffic line. Now back to Edward Pyle with Main Street guest host Alex Guy.
0: I have a documentary editorial style question for you next.
1: But sure.
0: When you're editing something for the Discovery Channel Shark Week, do you feel pressure to create footage and then edit it in such a way that it heightens the drama of it maybe a little bit, just because, you know, people are tend to be looking for that when it comes to Shark Week?
1: You know, when you're doing a film like that, any film really, there is always the, let's call it the creative push and pull from the commissioning broadcaster and the writer, director, and the producers. And that's the same. I mean, I've done many, many films for CBC. It's the same thing. Mm-hmm. Now, in the case of Discovery, yes, it's true. Shark Week is their biggest week of the year. They really like dramatic sequences. There's no, you know, whether that's in the shooting style, in the music. So there is always a fine balance that you have to find. I think what I would say from the films I've seen over the last few years compared to ours, ours is probably the most science-centered of all of them. And a part of that is that, you know, we have very strict rules here of what the researchers can do, extremely limited. Other places they can do, we call it stunting. And what that means is you can, you know, have somebody parachute out of a, or, you know, not parachute, but dive out of a helicopter into a pool of sharks. You can drag all these air jaw shows, every single one of them. They're towing a seal decoy, a rubber seal decoy. That's how they get the air jaws. That is a natural behavior. We've actually witnessed breaching 3 times. Never once have we gotten it on camera, because it happened. The baits are here, and way over there, a shark is breaching. It's like, what? Why? Why there? Why? So it's a natural thing they do, but to elicit that behavior, you have to tow something. We're not allowed to do that here. Mm. So, you know, we try and stay as true to the, you know, the science as we can. But of course, you need to, in the scripting, in the music, if you have a naturally dramatic sequence, then they want to make that as dramatic as possible. Yeah. And, you know, we're not trying to scare people out of the water. Lots of people say, oh, you're fear-mongering. Well, I think, you know, the experts themselves say, look, this is awareness. You need to be aware of this. Don't let it keep you out of the water, but be shark smart. Just be aware that you're entering someone else's home. You're the home invader, right? Let's be honest. And if you invade someone's home, don't be surprised if they may, you know, ambush you. Mm-hmm. And again, I'm not saying that to scare anybody, but just keeping in mind that we are the visitors in that world. And the good news is we're not on the menu. White sharks are not interested. I mean, all the experts agree.

0: We're not, if we were on the menu, we'd never go in the water. We don't stand a chance. If they were targeting us, we would be no competition. And it's usually mistaken identity or curiosity.
1: Yeah.
0: That's kind of what usually happens. So minimize the chances of being mistaken for a seal or just, you know, be in an area where they're actively hunting. That's just smart.
1: Yeah. Edward, I want to go back to that town hall you said that you folks had. What were some of the stories that you were hearing there from folks, like from fishermen or their experiences on the sea?
0: Well, there were a couple that stand out. One is from a gentleman who lives in Green Bay, which is, for people who know the South Shore, it's really close to Rissers Beach. And he has a cottage there, and it looks out from his property. You can see Rissers Beach off in the distance. And he's a drone enthusiast. And because of the sea bottom there, it's very sandy and it's quite shallow in a lot of places, unlike other areas where there's a lot of, you know, if you have a lot of kelp on the bottom, it's very green. It's hard to see very far through the water. Almost every time that he puts his drone up, he sees white sharks right off Rissers Beach. One day he put his drone up. There were three sharks within hundreds of yards of the beach altogether. These are white sharks. So to him, that was a surprise that there were that many. And in the film, we actually put a acoustic receiver buoy off of Rissers Beach so that it would send live signals of any tagged sharks as a way to, you know, start to help to make people aware. The other one that was interesting is there were a number of scuba divers in the town hall, and pretty much every, let's call them advanced scuba divers, who use these sort of underwater, like a shuttle that you can, scooters that you can scoot around on, like a little torpedo with a prop and you hold on to it and it zips you around. So that's a more advanced diver. Pretty much every diver who uses those has had an encounter. Now, why is that? Is it the sound? Is it electromagnetics? But for some reason, that seems to get their attention. So lots of those stories. Lots of people who are fishing. I mean, tuna fishermen, I don't know if there's a tuna fisherman out there. I just saw a clip yesterday in PEI. They had a tuna right at the water, just about to bring it on board. Chomp. White shark takes it and wrestles with it. And the guy's the head left. It took the entire, it was maybe a you know, meter, a little bit longer than a meter, but gone. So there are just endless amounts of stories out there, and they just seem to be increasing as well.
1: And it seems also that they're like definitely learning and adapting the longer that they're here, that they know, oh, there's these boats around, and if I hang out long enough, they're going to bring food to the surface.
0: Well, that's one of the other tips from the researchers is if someone is actively fishing, wherever that may be, from a boat, from a dock, don't swim. If you know, they've ever seen, if, and especially that may attract seals, mm-hmm. don't go swimming while someone's actively fishing. I mean, even, you know, this may surprise people. There have been white sharks sighted in the inner harbor in Lunenburg. There was one last year that a fisherman, you know, saw swimming right by the golf course. And then there was another, a friend of mine, who saw it swimming right off the stern of the Blue Nose on the dock. It was a calm night, and he sees this ripple in the water, and he goes out and stands on the end of the dock, and there's a white shark right there. Now, a lot of people don't swim in Lunenburg Harbor, but the point is, don't be surprised if you see them in places that you wouldn't think they would go.
1: And most of these sharks are not tagged. So they're out there, and there's many of them, I suppose.
0: This is the big, yes, within the science community. I mean, right now, it's a little bit of an exact science. There's, from my understanding, about 300 white sharks that have been tagged with what's called acoustic tags. And these are tags that we've done tagging. We follow that kind of tagging. They're only meant to stay on a few years, and then they dissolve, the connective cable dissolves, and they're meant to fall away. There's also satellite tags, and there's maybe right now, these are ones that send signals. This is anyone who watches or looks at the OSearch website. Those are satellite tags. And now Tangkok Island has its own website, the Tangkok Islands Marine Field Station. They have the same kind of tracking website. So it's, nobody's really sure how many tags are active. It's somewhere probably between 250, 300, maybe. But the big question is, okay, those are tagged. How many are untagged? Well, from our documentation over the last, again, this is

0: 5 years we've been filming it, we've photo identified 80 white sharks. Only 4 of them had tags. So our ratio, as scientific or unscientific as that is, multiple sharks over multiple seasons, is a 20-to-1 ratio. So for every tagged shark, there's 20 that are untagged. So that's kind of a sobering, you start thinking about it, it really is a small, and that's again, only one sample, but a fairly good size sample. And again, I'm not a researcher, but what we've witnessed is it's a 20-to-1 ratio.
1: Edward, thank you for stopping by today.
0: Thank you, and you know, I hope people enjoy the film and don't be scared of going in the water.
1: Edward Pyle is a producer of a new documentary shot entirely in Nova Scotia called Great White Highway. It airs at 9 p.m. our time Saturday night. Coming up after the news, microbiologist Jason Tetreault joins us to talk about rabies, how it spreads, and why it's still a concern, and the steps people can take to stay safe after a woman in Quebec was attacked by a stray cat that was infected. In case you have not heard, this program will be off the air next week and the week after. If you tune in following the 4 o'clock news, you'll hear Main Street from Sydney. Rob Dublay and I will return Monday, August 17th. Jeff Douglas will return in September. Liam Green is keeping an eye on traffic for us today.
2: Hey, Alex, there was a collision reported at the bottom of Quinpool Road. That's as you approach the Armdale roundabout. No longer seeing that there. I'm just seeing that Quinpool Road is still pretty backed up, though. So it looks like that collision has, or that marker, rather, has disappeared. But there is still traffic in the area. If you see what's going on there, or if you see what's going on in the rest of the mainland today, let us know on the traffic line. That number, 902-222-3802.
1: 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We'll be right back.
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8: From CBC News, The World This Hour, I'm Helen Mann. WestJet is beginning to park its aircraft in preparation for a possible job action early Sunday. The company says talks with the union representing its cabin crew continue, but so far there is no agreement. Nisha Patel has the latest.
9: WestJet started parking its Boeing 737 aircraft, preparing its operations for a range of possible outcomes. Travel agent Mackenzie McMillan expects international flights will be the first to be canceled.
10: The airline doesn't want to risk having their aircraft and crew stranded overseas.
9: Customers can change or cancel if they're flying now through August 4th, though they may only get a credit. For flights that WestJet cancels, it's required to refund passengers or rebook them on a different airline.
10: As we get into the weekend, options are going to be quite limited, so it's going to be a case of packing your patience.
9: WestJet flight attendants could strike after 12:01 a.m. Mountain Time on Sunday, or they could be locked out by the airline, but both sides are still at the negotiating table trying to reach a deal. Nisha Patel, CBC News, Toronto.
8: Treaty 8 Sovereign Nations is the new name of the political assembly formerly known as Treaty 8 First Nations of Alberta. Its leaders say it's in response to an unprecedented political climate fostered by Alberta's current government. First Nations have been critical of the provincial government for paving a way for a separation referendum. They say the new name acknowledges the First Nations' sovereignty well before the province was created and that it sends a message that no government has the authority to diminish treaty rights. The U.S. president says he has an understanding with Israel to implement a plan that would disarm Hamas and require Israeli forces to partially withdraw from Gaza. Donald Trump frames the moment as a big step for the Middle East. But as James Gooderson reports, significant hurdles remain.
11: Will it go through its ups and downs? It's a very complex situation over there.
12: President Trump sounded optimistic but cautious after his administration announced that Hamas had agreed to give up their weapons. The deal was a huge step forward in his peace plan for the Middle East,

0: Thank you, Helen. Welcome back, Nova Scotia. I'm Alex Guy, sitting in for Jeff Douglas. Welcome to Hour 3 of Main Street.
1: The news is next on CBC Radio 1. Then it's Main Street. 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
0: Okay, a rare case of rabies in Quebec raises questions about how animals become infected and what you need to know about the risks. Microbiologist Jason Tetreau is standing by for that conversation. Then my colleague Nathalie Guedry from Radio-Canada tells us about Harold Robichaud, guardian of Claire's memory. He has a collection of 12,000 historical photos. Nathalie wrote about him for our Radio-Canada Nova Scotia website. And after the 5:30 news, two former tenants in Halifax raised concerns about the conditions they lived in with makeshift sleeping rooms made from a living room and cockroaches and rodents. But ahead of all of that, Liam Green is here with a look at traffic.
2: Thank you, Alex, with a little bit of egg on my face as I play the wrong
0: thing. It happens.
2: I wanted to mention there was still a collision reported on Quinpool Road earlier. This is as you approach the Armdale roundabout. I'm no longer seeing that marker on my map, but Quinpool Road seemingly backed up to, it looks like, McDonald Street and even Armview Avenue. I mention again, this is as you head towards the Armdale roundabout. As we move up towards closer to the bridges, the McDonald and McKay, they've cleared out quite nicely now. It looks like the McDonald approaches are still pretty busy, but it looks like the McKay is not faring too bad. Just some usual traffic now on the Warren Street Exchange, of course, due to the construction. Otherwise, looking at the Forest Hills Extension, it was a little worse for wear earlier. Now seems to be doing quite nicely now. And as we move outside of the peninsula, still no update on that 103 construction. This is between Blockhouse and the Mahone Bay area, rather. It is still pretty backed up, and there's been no update as of yet, so it looks like folks are still having to wait quite a bit as they navigate through that. Otherwise, if you do see anything, let us know. 902-222-3802 is the traffic line. 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
3: Thanks, Liam. A Chester Basin man has been charged with 4 counts of sexual assault, 4 counts of sexual interference, and 1 count of luring a child. Nova Scotia RCMP say police arrested 38-year-old Matthew Joseph Mercer after searching his home on Wednesday. Also in the news, a 50-year-old Halifax area man targeted by a major drug

0: investigation learned today he will not lose his lakeside home. Prosecutors had sought the forfeiture of the house owned by Gary Michael Boudreau, but a judge ruled he should instead pay a hefty fine of $240,000. And Nova Scotia's energy minister says rail cars filled with cement sitting at the bottom of the Bay of Fundy could be recovered this fall. And I will have more news at 5:30.
1: Thank you, Cassie. When you hear mention of rabies, you probably think of wild animals such as raccoons or bats. But in a small town southwest of Montreal, a woman was attacked by a stray cat that was infected with rabies. Health officials stress this is a very unusual case, but it made us want to get a refresher on rabies and how it spreads. Jason Tetreault is a microbiologist and author of The Germ Code. Jason, welcome back to Main Street.
2: It's a pleasure to be with you.
1: Jason, can we start out with what stands out to you about the story of the cat with rabies?
2: Yeah, the biggest thing that this tells me is that we're starting to see that spillover that we always talk about from wildlife into our domestic and daily lives. Whenever I mention spillover, people think of Ebola, people think of other types of diseases, but really rabies is just another one of these that's normally in wildlife and ends up getting into our daily life. And as we've now seen, it got into a cat, and then that cat interacted with humans, and now we have three humans who are going through post-exposure prophylaxis as a result of this. This is really what happens when we have these spillover events.
1: Before we talk about how animals get infected, could you walk us through the risk of this happening here in Nova Scotia?
2: It is very unlikely with the particular type of rabies that we're going to be talking about. However, rabies is a virus that can be in all sorts of different animals, and bats are a risk in the Nova Scotia region. So while the raccoons may not be an issue, if you happen to be coming into contact with bats or your animal, bats are, then there is the risk that it may be transferred over to them and possibly to you.
1: Jason, how does an animal like a cat get infected?
2: It just essentially comes down to skirmishing. So what ends up happening is that the cat will come into contact with the raccoon, and because of the way that the rabies is affecting the raccoon, there may be a different approach to how that interaction goes. That could lead to a skirmish, that could lead to biting, scratching, whatever, and that could lead for the virus to get into the cat's essentially bloodstream. Once that happens, it will take several weeks to months for it to develop symptoms, at which point there's really nothing you can do. But that's essentially how it gets into the cat.
1: What are the signs that an animal might be carrying rabies?
2: Yeah, and so when it comes to cats, when it comes to raccoons, when it comes to any animal that has rabies infection, they're going to start behaving differently as it's affecting them. And usually what ends up happening is, you know, wildlife lose their fear of humans. That's how we know. So they'll essentially start interacting with you. They may be sort of quiet and you know, almost friendly, or they may be incredibly aggressive. Either way, it's a big problem. When it comes to things, to animals like dogs and cats, we start seeing disorientation. They're stumbling. They're not landing on their feet. They may end up excessively drooling. And we all know about that whole idea of foaming at the mouth, but that occurs, unfortunately, that's at the very, very end stage of life. They'll have paralysis, so they can't move. I mean, the problem, of course, is that when the symptoms start, it means that it's already too late. So, you know, you want to be getting there before the after the skirmish has happened, as opposed to waiting for anything.
1: So essentially, wildlife that's kind of acting oddly is something to keep an eye out for.
2: Yeah. So I don't know how this is in Halifax, but in certain cities, we do have wildlife coming into our streets. And normally they act a certain way. They have fear of humans. They have fear of other animals like cats and dogs. But then they may not, and they start acting incredibly weird or disoriented, or, you know, they're just not looking right. And that's when you make a call to your local veterinarian or veterinary clinic or the animal care people.
1: Jason, if someone is bitten or scratched by an animal, what should they do right away?
2: Well, you're going to see on the web that they tell you

0: you to wash immediately for like 15 minutes with soap and water. And yes, that's a really good thing. But when I talk to my friends who are veterinarians, what they tell me is the first thing you need to do is contact your healthcare professional or contact some way of sort of mentioning this to your health provision, because you are going to have some kind of exposure as a result, and that's going to need post-exposure prophylaxis. And that essentially comes down to you getting some antibodies against the rabies plus vaccination. So you can, if you have a doctor, call your doctor. If you don't, go to the ER, talk to a clinic, that type of thing, because this is something that needs to be taken care of immediately.
1: How important are rabies vaccines for cats and dogs?
0: Incredibly important, because what ends up happening is you may not know where your cat or your dog is going to be. And if they do end up getting into a skirmish, then there's a likelihood that there may be problems. Now, as I said earlier, the raccoon version of this rabies is not something we need to worry about in Halifax. However, bats are definitely something we need to worry about. And we may never know if there was ever a skirmish between a cat or a dog and a bat. So I think it's really imperative for people to just go out, get their animals vaccinated against rabies, and remove all doubt.
1: Are we seeing more instances of humans coming into contact with an animal that is infected with rabies than usual, or is this pretty normal for like year to year?
0: Oh no, it's huge. It's gone up. So Let me put it this way. Back 20 years ago, in that area where this raccoon and cat were infected, there had been an outbreak. It was about 100 cases, but it took 4 years for that 100 cases to happen. The outbreak is back. It's the same kind of virus, but now they have 170 cases in 18 months. So what's happening is that we're starting to see a higher density of animals as a result of, you know, warmer temperatures, less harsh winters, and they themselves are becoming more and more susceptible to the rabies and then bringing it into domestic environments where they will meet cats and humans.
1: Jason, is there anything that, like, you yourself as a microbiologist, is there anything that people are like working on to kind of figure out how this is happening, how to stop it? As you said, it is increasing, like how to, I guess, create more prevention.
0: Yeah. So there's really only a couple of ways that we can sort of prevent this from happening. One is essentially a population control, but that is really unnecessary at this stage. The other is mass vaccination through what we call bait vaccination. So you essentially throw out some bait, they will eat the bait, they will get vaccinated. This works really, really well. It doesn't always catch 100% of the animals, but this is something that I think we need to be incorporating pretty much anywhere where we're seeing rabies happening. And again, with raccoons and other animals like skunks and foxes, you can do that. With bats, it's a bit harder, but again, you kind of have to realize that this is one of those viruses that really hides in the wilderness until it comes out, and this is a prime example. But if we can protect ourselves with our own vaccination routines and making sure that, you know, we're taking as good of a care of our animals and ourselves as possible, then we may not have to worry about these spillover events.
1: Jason, thank you for your time today.
0: It was such a pleasure. Take care.
1: Jason Tetreault is a microbiologist and author of The Germ Code. We reached him in Edmonton. Liam, how are the roads now?
2: Hey, Alex. I'm seeing a couple of collisions now being reported on the 102. These are just outside of the airport. They seem to be mainly as you are heading outbound closer up towards Elmsdale and Enfield Way. And there has been some construction on the 102 there, but this seems a little sooner than where that construction should be. This is right outside of the Enfield area there. But yeah, these couple of collisions reported just after the airport exit there. Not sure what's going on, but if you see what's happening out there, do let us know. Otherwise, closer into the towards the peninsula, the McKay Bridge picking up just a little bit, but not faring too bad. It looks like the rest just volume. If you do see anything though, let us know. 902-222-3802 is the traffic line.
1: A lot of communities in the Maritimes benefit from the work of amateur historians and archivists who collect and preserve stories, photos, and other artifacts. In southwest Nova Scotia, there is a man in Matagan who has been doing that for more than 60 years. He has amassed a personal collection of more than 12,000 4,000 historical photos. Harold Robichaud, Guardian of Claire's Memory, is the headline, translated from French, which we will get from our guest in a few moments, of a long-form visual story on our Radio-Canada Nova Scotia website. Our colleague, Nathalie Guedry, host of the afternoon show La Mouvée, wrote the article, and she's dropped into Studio A to tell us all about it. Nathalie, welcome back to Main Street.
3: Well, thank you, and first time with you, Alex. Yes. What a pleasure to be here.
1: It's happy to have you here. So, what's the French title?
3: Harold Robichaud, Gardien de la Mémoire de Claire.
1: Thank you for that. And I know that you've been working on this project for months. So how long have you known about this collection?
3: For years, actually. Many years. Maybe about 10 years ago. Wow. And back then, CBC Radio-Canada's web offerings weren't what they are now. And it's actually my predecessor, Cynthia Maillet, who, like me, has roots in Claire, in La Baie-Sainte-Marie. She told me a few years ago before she retired that somebody should do a story on this guy because he does have an impressive collection and nobody knew about it. I mean, locals do know all throughout the southwestern region of Nova Scotia, but us, we didn't know. I didn't know. And at first we thought, oh, TV should do a story because it's very visual. But now our web offerings have a lot more possibilities, offer more possibilities. So
1: tell us about Harold Robichaud.
3: He's 79 years old. He's originally from the village of Matagan. And the reason for the title, Guardian of Claire's Memory, is that, yes, he has this impressive collection of over 12,000 photos. He's been very curious since he was very young, a thirst for knowledge, if you will, and a passion for photography that started when there was a class photographer in grade school that visited, and he was fascinated by the camera. And that developed into knowing the history of people, of the Acadian people, their genealogy, but also the connections between villages, between families, and between communities. And Harold Robichaud has an incredible memory. He listed off a bunch of dates that were important to him. For example, August 20th, 1958, a train collided with a car near his village. He and his father went to the scene of the accident. Another date, October 14th, 1964. It was a morning. In the morning of a Thursday, he left school during 11th grade, to go work with his father. He had a local hardware store. He started working for his dad in the afternoon, left school in the morning, went home for lunch, started working. That was it. the last important date I'll mention, or the most, perhaps, October 5th, 1966, the Yarmouth newspaper, The Vanguard, was founded. 4 months later, Harold Robichaud started working there as a photojournalist. He remained there for 21 years. So he covered a lot of stories, of places, and really honed his passion for local history.
1: It's starting to come together now how he might have accumulated 12,000 photos. But Nathalie, how did he do that?
3: Well, yeah, there's still, in a lifetime, can you accumulate 12,000 photos? Well, maybe today in the digital era, but that's another story.
1: Yes.
3: Well, in 1971, he really began building his own photo archives. I'll give you another date, July 4th, 1971. The church in Matagan caught fire. Harold was 27 years old. He heard the sirens and went there, took his Polaroid camera and documented the fire. And later, the Firefighters Museum in Yarmouth asked him if he had photos of the previous church, because churches burned down all the time back then, I guess. But anyway, he said, I don't have that, but I'll look around. He asked around in his community. But what he ended up finding was something more than just a photo of an old church. He was completely captivated by the history of yesteryear, the images of our Acadian ancestors working in the fields with their oxen and horses. He found a passion that would really inhabit him for the rest of his life. He was just loved being submerged in history and just seeing these snapshots of time. So he, throughout a large part of his life, would go out into the community, would take photos of important places like structures, wharves, events, the Acadian Festival in Clare, which is about to begin in a few days. He was always out and about. So that's a good part of his collection. But another big part of his collection, Alex, is that he has received a lot.

0: lot of old photos over the years, over the decades, as word spread in the community that, oh, Harold has a huge number of, you know, archival images, historical images. Well, people would donate their old snapshots to him. You know, we probably all know somebody who's got a box of old photos in their closet, in their attic, mm-hmm. in their basement. Well, people would just donate these to Harold. And many of his old photos were taken more than 100 years ago. So there are some that are even older. They offer a rare perspective of days, of a life of days gone by, like days that don't exist anymore, lifestyles and events that just you don't see anymore in the world or in this corner of Lac-Adzie.
1: It's one thing for somebody to have some photos in a box at home, but it's a whole other thing to find somewhere to store 12,000 photos. So where does he keep them all?
0: In his house. Yeah. In fact, it was his parents' house in Matagan. Harold lived there with his 8 brothers and sisters. So I visited him in December with my colleague, photographer and drone operator, Jonathan Villeneuve. The photos and archives fill 2 rooms in his house. There are shelves up to the ceiling lined with boxes, binders, full of photos, negatives, even clippings from his Vanguard days. He's kept all of the newspaper clippings and many other things, historic documents and other things that are relevant to him. And at first glance, it may seem like a mess. If you go look at the web story, you'll see these wonderful photos of him in his element in these rooms where he keeps all of these archived images. And Harold Robichaud knows exactly what is in every corner of his workspace. So organized chaos, one could say.
1: Well, it also seems like people seem to know that he's there. Mm-hmm. So what did you hear from other people in the area as you put together this feature?
0: Well, I met with Jocelyne Camus. She's president of the local historical society, La Société Historique Acadienne de la Baie-Sainte-Marie. That organization last year gave him an award for his efforts in preserving the region's history. And I thought it was also important to visit with a professional, the archivist Mathias Duc, director general of the Acadian Center at Université Sainte-Anne in Church Point. These two people give a lot of value to Harold Robichaud's work. And one of the points that Mathias Duc raises is that the value of archival photos is in the date that, you know, the information that comes with these photos, because like I mentioned, people have boxes of photos, mm-hmm. but if they're not dated, if they don't have the person, the people identified or the places, it's hard to know sometimes. And that is the value of the archive. And that is what Harold Robichaud is doing. So there's a lot of validation from these two experts about, you know, what he's doing, what he has.
1: Harold has been accumulating these for around 60 years. Mm-hmm. So what is the future of this vast personal collection of photos?
0: Well, Alex, there's a big question mark around all that. He dreams of creating a museum to present not only his photos, but also some historical documents and antiques also that he's accumulated. And I've chatted with a few people in the area, and many assume that the collection could simply be transferred to the Acadian Centre at Université Sainte-Anne. But as you will read in my report, the centre is not in a position, it doesn't have the space or the human resources or the financial resources to take on such a big archive project. It's a dream of his, and the story kind of ends on that tone. Hopefully, maybe somebody will hear this and will want to take on, some aspect of it. But he's going to be 80 next year, Harold Robichaud. He looks great, but there's still a lot of questions about the future of his collection.
1: Mm-hmm. Nathalie, thank you for bringing this to us.
0: My pleasure, Alex.
1: Nathalie Gadry is host of the French language afternoon radio show La Mouvée. Nathalie, what's the title of it again?
0: Harold Robichaud, Gardien de la Mémoire de Clare, on the Radio-Canada Nova Scotia homepage. And there's also a 2-minute video about this that presents it nicely. Go check it out.
1: She wrote in English, that's Harold Robichaud, Guardian of Clare's Memory, a long-form visual story on our Radio-Canada Nova Scotia website.

0: That is alt pop band Cassador with a track called Ultraviolet Daydream. They will be playing at the Jubilee Music Festival tonight, along with Begonia, the Public Service, and more. Details can be found at the festival's website, thejubilee.ca. We are about to come up to the 5:30 news, but Cassador is going to take us out. But while that's going on, Liam Green's going to tell us what's happening on the roads.
1: Yeah, hey, Alex, we got a note to the traffic line saying the no collisions present on the 102 on the outbound. It's just some heavy rain that is slowing folks down to a crawl. And as another note, some pretty dense fog has come upon the city. Just be sure to get those lights on. If you see anything, 902-222-3802 is the traffic line.

0: Halifax Region for Child Sexual Abuse and Exploitation Material Offences in two separate investigations. On June 3rd, RCMP in Halifax received information that child sexual abuse material was found on a seized electronic device during an unrelated investigation. 31-year-old Kyle Brimacone was arrested July 10th and faces charges of sexual assault, sexual interference, as well as possessing, making, and accessing child sexual abuse exploitation material. In a separate incident, police received information in March that a person in Halifax had allegedly been accessing child sexual abuse material online. Yesterday, police searched a home in Halifax and seized electronic devices. 75-year-old William Lewis was arrested and faces charges of possessing and accessing child sexual abuse material and breach of probation. He'll stay in custody until his next court appearance on August the 24th. The Nova Scotia government will not decide what to do about an abandoned tidal turbine at the bottom of the Bay of Fundy until abandoned rail cars filled with cement are removed from the ocean floor later this year. The rail cars served as moorings for a now defunct tidal project, and Transport Canada ruled them a navigational hazard. Energy Minister Marco McLeod says that removal work should be done by the fall, and then the government has a question to answer about removing the turbine.
1: Is it worth it? Is it worth the money to remove it, or is it stable enough to leave? I'm not sure yet. I don't know what the answer is.
0: The 1,300-ton device has been on the ocean floor since the company that owned it went bankrupt and abandoned it more than 7 years ago. The cost to remove the turbine is unknown, although the province has a bond of $4.5 million toward the effort left from one of the previous tidal ventures. Well, with developers still trying to find a way to harness the power of the Bay of Fundy tides, the Nova Scotia government is creating another avenue for people to try to scale that mountain. The province announced today it will issue demonstration permits for projects that generate up to 2 megawatts of energy. The projects will connect to the power grid. Marco McLeod is the province's energy minister.
1: This is for the pre-commercial demonstration. The demonstration, the permit program, it's for people who, it's not like a paper napkin project, but it's not a commercial project. It's for really people to really demonstrate their proof of concept that it works.
0: With no universally recognized way for how to generate electricity from the tides, McLeod says it makes sense to give more projects a shot. And finally, the best Little League teams in Canada are on their way to Glace Bay. The Glace Bay McDonald's Colonels are hosting the Canadian Little League Championships. Action kicks off on Monday. For Jeff McClellan, the homecoming is extra special. He won a national championship with the Colonels in 1991, and now his son Daniel is on the team.
2: This is bigger than just the baseball. So for Glace Bay, this is part of, it's who we are. Everybody knows the Colonels. Everybody understands the Nationals are on the way. And it's about community pride. And every ounce of energy and confidence is built through the crowd, family and friends, into the players. This is the fourth time Glace Bay is hosted. And the fact that my son is here and going to be part of the experience, it's truly a magical thing.
0: Daniel will make his tournament debut versus the Prairies on Monday, while McClellan anxiously watches from the stands. And that's the CBC News to this hour.
3: Thank you, Cassie. We'll have a look at traffic and weather in just a few minutes. But first, Chris Edwards is here with today's business news. Chris, welcome back.
4: Hello, Alex.
3: Chris, starting off with the GDP numbers, Canada's economy grew by 0.3% in May. How are economists reacting to that?
4: Well, they're saying it's better than expected. Statistics Canada was predicting growth of just 0.1% in May, and this result sets the stage for the Canadian economy to post relatively solid growth for Q2 overall. So 13 of 20 of Canada's industrial sectors grew in May. Mining and oil and gas rose a full 1%. They led growth for the second month in a row. And this changes the narrative from where we were earlier this year when there were fears of a technical recession. StatCan now says Canada will likely have an annualized growth rate of 3.4% in the second quarter. quarter. When I spoke to BMO's chief economist Doug Porter about this morning, he said he was mostly optimistic about the rest of the year.
5: I think if you took an average of the real weakness in the first quarter and the nice pop in the second quarter, you'd probably get a true answer of where growth really is, and that's closer to the range of about 1.5 to 2%. We think we're going to probably be somewhere

0: towards the lower end of that in the third quarter, just because of this new uncertainty over possible U.S. tariffs. And of course, the consumer is dealing with high oil prices, high gasoline prices in particular.
1: We also got U.S. GDP numbers this week. Their economy grew by 1.5% in Q2. That's down from 2.1% in the first quarter.
2: Well, not everybody is growing at the moment. TELUS just reported a loss of $1.8 billion in their second quarter. Chris, what happened there?
1: TELUS says it's because of increased competition, lower revenue per user, and slower growth in TELUS Health and TELUS Digital. So TELUS reported its earnings dropped by 27% in Q2, and they announced today they'll be cutting their dividend by 55%. They also say they'll generate funds to clear up some of their debt with that dividend cut, but their stock is down about 12% today. This was the first earnings report for TELUS's new CEO, Victor Dodig. He took the helm of the company earlier this month. Here's Gopi Chande, TELUS's chief financial officer, on their earnings call this morning, and she was more upbeat about the second half of the year. Oh, I don't seem to be hearing anything from that clip. That's okay. Fundamentally, she talked about how TELUS Digital did have some challenging results, but they have a lot of AI business solutions that are coming up. TELUS Health, the same thing. They see a lot of momentum in their organic growth. Mm. And I should note that TELUS isn't the only Canadian telecom that's had a rough year. Rogers and Bell have also seen their share prices fall since January as greater competition and lower population growth has cut down on new users.
2: Finally, Chris, the World Cup might be over, but FIFA controversies are not. What's going on now?
1: FIFA wants to sell private stakes in the World Cup. And that's kicked up a huge fuss with soccer federations around the world. They say allowing private investors to play a part in the World Cup would A, reduce transparency, and B, impact what they call the soul and governance of the sport. Mm-hmm. At the moment, technically, FIFA is a nonprofit. It's not a corporation. It doesn't have shareholders or dividends and is legally required to invest the money it makes into global soccer development. This move would change that. So this week, the Union of European Football Associations, which represents European soccer leagues, said they would boycott FIFA events if this goes through. That would mean no European teams in the next World Cup. And the Asian and North American soccer federations say they're in solidarity with the Europeans. So now we're waiting to see how FIFA is going to respond to this. But by the way, next year is the FIFA Women's World Cup in Brazil.
2: Mm-hmm. Lots to keep an eye on there, Chris. Thank you for this.
1: Thanks, Alex.
2: Chris Edwards with today's business news. And now with a quick look at traffic, here's Liam Green.
3: Yeah, hey, Alex. So a caller let us know that some pretty heavy rains are downpouring, and that is causing the slowness along the 102 on the outbound that's near Enfield Way. And some pretty hefty showers are falling pretty much inland. I'm seeing as far south as Shelburne and up towards, I believe Ryan Snowden called it the spine of Nova Scotia. But yeah, some pretty heavy downpours are happening out there, slowing things to a crawl, especially on what looks like the major highways. So just a reminder, and there was some pretty thick fog out the Halifax Harbor. Still seeing that as the case on our little harbor cam in here, but just a reminder, get those lights on and slow down. As far as road traffic goes, it's looking pretty good now. Seeing both bridges are doing A-OK, as is the Armdale Roundabout and Forest Hills Extension. Of course, there's the construction on the Windsor Street Exchange, and that will continue to be the case for quite a long while now. But as I mentioned, nothing out of the ordinary. If you do see something, though, let us know on the traffic line. That number, 902-222-3802.
2: Thank you, Liam. Cockroaches, rodents, and makeshift sleeping rooms created in living rooms. That's some of what a couple former tenants experienced at 1333 South Park Street, Park Victoria Apartments in Halifax. They say when they tried to raise concerns with the company they paid to live there, they both ran into problems. Although the building is owned by Caprite, they rented those spaces through a so-called co-living provider called Harrington Housing. The former tenants spoke with me this morning. Maxwell Gallo-Will started living in an apartment at 1333 South Park Street in the fall of 2024.
4: I was starting my master's program at Dalhousie University, and so I needed somewhere to stay because I couldn't stay in student res anymore. And they had a building right down on South Park Street, and it looked really great. So I saw this really nice-looking two-bedroom apartment. I thought it looked really good. I paid the security deposit online through a weird system where, like, you can't really talk to anyone until you, like, contact them on WhatsApp. And then right when I was going to move in, I got a message from Harrington Housing saying, oh,

0: can, like, we'll give you the a nice room in it and everything. We're so sorry this happened. And so I said, yeah, until it's finished renovation, I'm good to move into the room. At which point I moved into the room, and the living room was subdivided using plastic dividers into two other bedrooms. So it was realistically originally a two-bedroom room that had been makeshiftly converted into a four-bedroom room. There was sort of this living room space that had existed that now had these big plastic dividers up and sort of almost like a curtain-y door that was made out of similar material or was cloth. I don't quite remember, actually.
1: Were you there with three other people?
0: I was there with three other people.
2: What are some of the other things you experienced in
0: there? So roaches were a continuous problem no matter how much me or the roommates and I would like seal all our food, keep it really separate, like throw everything out on time and everything, because in that building, if any unit gets a cockroach, the whole building has cockroaches. Additionally, there was a rat problem that we experienced for similar reasons.
1: Who were you in contact the most with, Harrington or is it Capriet?
0: This is a very, very interesting question. So I was in contact with who I assumed the landlord was at the time, and I was contacting them via text mostly, or calling them. Every once in a while I had to email Harrington Housing, but they had like their own complaints portal on their website that they kept wanting you to use, and I don't remember exactly, but there were at least two different emails from Harrington Housing that I had made complaints to.
1: So you had no interaction with the people that owned the building itself?
0: No, not at all.
1: Walk me through that lease process. Like, did you ever actually sign a physical lease?
0: So here's the great part. Not only did I not sign a physical lease, I didn't sign a digital lease either. When I got onto the website, obviously there's like these boxes where you say, oh, I'd like this apartment, and you accept, and then they take you to a payment portal and you pay for it. And they just accepted my money and said, oh, and here's the stuff that, like, I saw in my account, they've since provided a lease. I don't know when they provided that lease. It may have been earlier or not, but I didn't sign it. And on the lease, there's a whole bunch of things that after going to Dalhousie Legal Services, I learned they were not allowed to do. Oh, the security deposit was way over half the first month's rent. And they had added a category. So on a lease where it says like month to month, yearly, they'd added another category without showing clearly that they had added a category. Like, they'd clearly taken the standard lease form and just like edited this on, which was a 28-day term, basically, where I had to pay every 28 days.
3: That's Maxwell Gallo Will speaking this morning about his experience living at 1333 South Park Street in Halifax. Another tenant, Jung Hyun Lee, was looking for housing on Facebook Marketplace. She was a student at the time and looking for a furnished place with a private room. That's how she found a listing at 1333 South Park.
1: How was it initially advertised to you? Was it like a two-bedroom, one-bedroom?
4: They said four bedrooms.
1: Okay.
4: Yeah. Even though the other two rooms were just subdivided, they were listing two rooms, and then those smaller rooms were less price, so less costly than the others.
1: Okay.
4: Yeah.
1: What was that like to live there?
4: Well, I would express it horrible from, yeah, my own experience. Very small unit. Yeah. Even if it wasn't divided, it would be considered a small unit, and overcrowded. I was living with four other people there. The main problem with me, when I was living there was the infestation and the insects, such as cockroaches, mice, and bed bugs. Yeah, and well, cockroaches and mice, I constantly ran into those issues whenever I went out to the kitchen or bathroom. And for the bed bugs, we didn't confirm that we got a bed bug in the unit, but they were getting the bites, and then they were saying like it's really itchy.

0: and things, and I knew a couple of other people who lived in the building at the same unit, and some of them were getting the bed bugs as well. I already terminated the lease with the help from Dalhousie Legal Aid, so about 3 months.
1: What was your experience dealing with, I'm assuming it was probably Harrington that you were interacting with the most. What was that like?
0: They weren't very responsive whenever I made the claims, like try to get the contact from my friends who was living with one of the managers from Harrington. And I talked about it, and also I sent like 2 to 3 emails about infestation, and they didn't do any action.
1: And did your roommates also all leave, or did you were just like, I need to get out of here?
0: Yeah, just the first thing I wanted to do was getting out of there and terminating my lease, even though I didn't get any money back. So I put the deposit and the security deposit, which was supposed to be legal. The security, yeah, that was like additional $120 around that. And instead of getting it back, they wanted me to stay there for additional 2 weeks, which was the same with the deposit amount. So that's what I did eventually, or else I'm not sure. I am skeptical I would have got the money back, but yeah, that's the way I went with.
2: Yeah. So you did get money back?
0: No.
2: Or no?
0: No.
2: Okay, so you didn't get damage deposit?
0: No.
3: Junghyun Lee is a former tenant of an apartment at 1333 South Park Street in Halifax. Mark Culligan is a community legal worker with Dow Legal Aid Services.
4: So we started getting calls from tenants of Harrington Housing back in the winter of 2025, and we have received a steady stream.
1: Mark, broadly, what do you know about Harrington?
4: So Harrington is a Toronto-based company that effectively enters into partnerships with apartment building owners and then re-rents those same units to the public. And they have a practice of trying to create makeshift bedrooms when they re-rent.
1: Have you ever seen anything like this happening in Halifax before with this like makeshift bedroom?
4: So we have seen this with like smaller operators, like student buildings, like sometimes a basement suite, you might see people packed in. There's a case recently where somebody had a bedroom that was rented to them, but it was right next to like a laundry room. But it was usually like very small operators who would do it. Often people are kind of working off the books, or sometimes like students would do it themselves once they already rent out a house or something like that.
1: Is this legal to do?
4: So there's a couple different elements to that. So one of the really concerning things about this was the question of whether or not the students knew what they were getting into when they were renting out these units. And what we've heard from Maxwell and Jung Young is that they were just told it was like a 4-bedroom apartment, and then they show up and they discover like, oh, the living room's been subdivided. So at least in those particular cases, that's an issue of misrepresentation. In terms of like, okay, are the sleeping rooms that were improvised, do those meet fire safety codes? Do they meet the municipal building standards? That's really for the municipality and the fire department to assess. And I think that's really necessary that some proactive investigation happen there. But I think if it's not unlawful under those the minimum standards, then it should be. Like it's definitely a symptom of the housing crisis. The companies were able to do that, and hopefully as the new builds come online and there's more option, then people won't have to settle for this. And I think whether or not companies continue to do this depends on the reaction of public authorities. You know, do the province and the city care enough to make sure this doesn't happen again?
1: Earlier when we were talking to Max, he said that he had reached out to try to flag some of the ongoings in these makeshift apartments. What have you heard on that end of it? Like, do you know if they've ever gone in and actually done, I don't know what that would be called, like an assessment, I suppose, of the spaces?
4: Yeah, so I work with Max.

0: next. And we, with the help of Councillor Laura White, we sent in like a statement of concern to the fire department. And then we got a response after the fire that said that they had done an investigation of the unit in 2024 and hadn't noticed any issues, but they couldn't now go and investigate it without the permission of the owner or the current occupants. So that seems like an issue to me. If they're saying they're not able to do that kind of investigation without that permission, and then the other suggestion was that from the fire department was that that Max could take his complaint to minimum standards, and Max took his complaint to the minimum standards, filed a complaint, but there was never any follow up.
1: In terms of Harrington, what do you know about how they've interacted in, or how they've done business, I suppose, in other cities in Canada?
0: They did this in Vancouver, and it really created an outcry, and City Council got involved there to try to put a stop to it. Harrington has ceased operations, as far as we can tell from their website, in Vancouver, but they're still operating in Ontario. They have also operated in Montreal, and there's at least one case where their residential tenancies program terminated a tenancy on the grounds that the unit wasn't habitable.
1: I'd like to go into a little bit about Max's specific case when it came to residential tenancies. And who was actually supposed to show up to represent the landlord in that context? And can you talk a bit about that and how complicated that got in this case?
0: Yeah. So one of the challenges with Harrington is that when they first came in, when we first learned about it, they weren't actually signing leases with the tenants. They were just giving people these short-term occupancy agreements. So the first step was just to try to clarify that they are in a landlord-tenant relationship. There was also a question of, okay, is Harrington the landlord, or is Capri, the people who own the building, are they also a party to these legal proceedings? And we've taken the position that, like, Capri should have some responsibility here. They've taken the position that they don't and aren't involved in this. And so far, the residential tenancy system has said that they don't have any responsibility for it. And that's a real issue from our perspective. Clearly, they own the building, and if there's concerns around pests, that would not just be limited to the units that Harrington owns. That would be a collective problem.
1: How can they own a building but not necessarily having people sign leases? And if it's someone else like Harrington who is supposed to be having the tenant sign the lease, how do they know who's living in what apartments or not?
0: Well, I think that's a serious question, and it raises all sorts of physical security issues in terms of who's coming in the building.
1: Tell me a little bit about, I think it's Halley State Properties.
0: Yeah. So one of the weird pieces of Harrington is that it's incorporated in Toronto, but it has local affiliates in Nova Scotia. That are kind of payment processing entities. When Max brought his claim forward to defend himself and try to get some money back, Harrington submitted as evidence a lease and said on the lease that the landlord for Max was this third company called Halley State Properties, which hadn't even been incorporated until after Max terminated his tenancy.
1: Mark Culligan is with Dow Legal Aid. The CBC has reached out to Harrington Housing and didn't hear back by deadline. Capriet did. They sent us the following response, and it reads in part, "We are mindful of the impact the recent fire at Park Victoria has had on residents and the broader community, and our thoughts are with everyone affected. The unit where the fire originated was not a co-living unit. Capriet does not have any current leases with Harrington Housing. Our co-living units address the needs of an important yet underserved segment of the population, namely students and young professionals seeking affordable furnished accommodations. Those units are configured to comply with applicable building

and fire safety requirements. Service requests are reviewed and professional services are brought in when needed, including pest control at Park Victoria. Regular inspections and maintenance are conducted. Required life safety systems are tested and any identified deficiencies are addressed. Capriet remains committed to the safety and maintenance and responsible management of Park Victoria. CBC also reached out to HRM. The city declined an interview, but a spokesperson did say in a statement to CBC that the municipality is aware of the concerns at this address and will conduct an inspection. And that is going to do it for us today on Main Street. My name is Alex Guy. I have been filling in for Jeff Douglas today. You've been listening to Main Street on CBC Radio 1. Here on the radio, Your World Tonight is next. On CBC Television and CBC Gem, CBC Nova Scotia News at 6 is coming right up. Thank you for listening.

0: For a lot of people, summer is a time to relax. For employees of Alberta's Department of Environment and Parks, it's time to be less relaxed than ever. They need to be on high alert for boats that could be bringing invasive mussels into the province's as yet uncontaminated waterways. That's where the Aquatic Invasive Species Operations and Conservation K-9 program, or ASOC-9 maybe, comes in. All year long, officers with that program conduct inspections with a few dogs that sniff out invasive species, including Hilo, a veteran dog who's been on the job for a long time and who's just been joined by two new additions to the team, Jane and Winnie. Cindy Sawchuk leads the program. We reached her in Linden, Alberta.
1: Cindy, how are these new recruits, Jane and Winnie, doing so far?
2: Jane and Winnie are doing amazing. They're brand new black labs deployed in the province, and they've already inspected almost 150 watercraft since we've been back home.
1: Any mussel busts?
2: Well, not by the canines, but we do have hardworking humans also out,

0: Talk to me about what your reaction was when you watched that trailer.
1: So I'm somebody whose teenage years were marked by the free Johnny Depp poster that came with a subscription to Sassy Magazine on her wall.
0: Of course.
1: So I had a big crush on him. You know, he had those cheekbones that you could like ski off and whatever. And but, you know, it's really, I mean, and I was a fan. I loved Edward Scissorhands. Yeah. I even like, you know, the Michael Bolton song with the Lonely Island about Jack Sparrow a lot. But